some mid-80s taxi sounds. The Psalms. Band comprised of folks from the Gay Lads and Rock Stones. For that we heard Barrington Levy, Prison Oval Rock. And Wally Bucker before that on Lloyd Parks' label, Take a Ride. And we heard a long extended overdub version of Alton Ellis's Breaking Up, this version on the Treasure Isle version that was put out on a High Note 12-inch with Papa Richie doing the DJing. And of course, we did the rhythm intro to that with Lenny Hibbert's Montego Rock from his More Creation LP. Revolutionaries before that, Rocker's Dub from the Rootsman Dub LP, and Lambert Douglas before that, a track called Cleaning Time. I love all the songs on that album of his Living Man that was put out on the Rosso label in 77. Just, if you ever want to just something to put you in a very good, brilliant mood, that's the one. Really, really special record, really different sounding. And then we heard, top of that set was Larry Marshall, Jaw Fire, King Tubby production from 74 on the Marshall label. All right, folks. Well, we're going to listen to a little more maybe mid-late 80s roots and then jump back around town a little bit. 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This is the Sojourners coming up next.

I want it heavy. Plenty more bass and drums. I don't hear that when I was listening there. Okay.

Listening to Vin Gordon and Fazel Prendergast, a late great guitarist from High Times Players, and their cut Jungle March. Folks, we got about another 15 minutes or less Jamaican Clash left, and we got Lake Snake Radio Hour at the top of the hour at 9 o'clock with DJ Rob. Do yourself well to stay around for that. We heard before that we heard Bunny Wailer, Rise and Shine on the Solomonic label, and then a late 80s 1988 kind of synthy rootsy percussive track, Thanks and Praises, the name of the group, Ja Lives, Yes He Does, that song on the Highgate label. Pablo Moses before that, Music Is My Desire. Lovely 10 inch of that. Then an African Jamaican band before that, the Sojourners, their track African Children from their Black People LP. Horn and Sounds put that one out too a little bit later. And then we heard top of that set was Sly and Robbie with the Psalms, Hell Up in Harlem. Anyway, folks, I want to thank you all for listening to Jamaican Clash here on WRFI. And again, stay tuned for the Lake Snake Radio Hour with Rob coming up here in a few minutes. Till then, we got a little more dub excursions.

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And if you have a smart speaker, I don't have a smart speaker. I don't have a smart speaker, and I don't think I'll get one. But if you have one, you can always tell it to play WRFI, and it'll do it for you. This is the Lake Snake Radio Show, and I'm your host, Rob. I'll be here until 11 o'clock. I'm filling in for Sarah and the Bendy Bus, one of my favorite shows, and sort of my time slot neighbor on alternating Sundays, the Lake Snake Radio Show. If you don't know, we're on alternating Sundays from 9 to 11 during the same time slot. And this time I'm doing something slightly different, something that'll make my mom a little bit happier. I'll be playing actual songs for the most part. Entirely all songs for 2 hours, like real songs. Verse, chorus, bridge, etc. And we just heard a really good one from Tom Verlaine. And I'm going to try to keep it in that vein, like, let's say late 70s to like early mid 90s. Sort of major key, mid-tempo. I'm talking 120 BPM or so. Kind of like good, fuzzy, authentic, kind of underdog stuff that maybe in my, you know, daydreams and fantasies, these songs were big radio hits back in the day. Not necessarily true, but I digress. That was Kingdom Come by Tom Verlaine from his first solo record after, of course, doing his thing with Television, the band Television, in the 70s. In 79, the album was called Tom Verlaine. That was Kingdom Come. And David Bowie actually covered that on Scary Monsters and Super Creeps and had Tom Verlaine, he liked the song. He had Tom Verlaine do the lead guitar on it, but didn't like it. So he got Robert Fripp, the King Crimson guy, to do it in his stead, which, I don't know. David Bowie kind of made that song even more dramatic, bombastic. I kind of like the original more. But to each their own, I think. By the way, 9:06 p.m. here in downtown Ithaca, right at this moment. And it's hot out there. It's kind of less my scene, less my style out there. It's partly cloudy tonight. We're going to hit a low of around 61 degrees with some light winds here and there. Tomorrow, partly sunny, and then gradually becoming full sun. The clouds will leave, and the heat will climb up to 90 degrees. Yikes. Showers and thunderstorms, a slight chance thereof on Monday night. Tuesday, mostly sunny, and then Tuesday night, maybe some showers and thunderstorms, and just hot, hot, hot. It's here. The end of the academic year, the end of the end of the snow. Hard to say. I don't want to jinx it. Let's see. We've got some more music to play. Oh, also, under me, this is Drifting Off Wales, recorded by Dr. Roger Payne. When I think of New Zealand, I think of Lord of the Rings, of course. I think of, I don't know, Flight of the Conchords. And I always, Jane Campion. I also think of The Clean. You'll find that some of the songs here, or some of the groups, kind of cross-pollinate with one another. Flowers picked from the same field, if you will. So we're going to listen to The Clean, the great New Zealand sort of lo-fi pop rock band. And then we'll hear from the Bats, which also includes members from The Clean as well. And a lot more after that. I hope you stay tuned.
Thanks very much for being here and for listening to WRFI.

WRFI Community Radio for you and also for everyone you know and everyone else out there. That was The Mice. I love The Mice. That was Bye Bye Kitty Cat. The Mice consisted of Bill Fox and his brother. Bill Fox, I've played him on my show before. And I was on Amy's Winehouse, another favorite program. I mean, they're all my favorite, but I really enjoy listening to Amy's Winehouse. I was in the studio for that, playing a Bill Fox song. He sort of went a folksy, sort of Dylan, like, amazing singer-songwriter direction after The Mice, but with The Mice, he created some real, like, grand slam power punk, or power pop tracks. And that's from a reissue of their two main releases, For Almost Ever and Scooter, that Scat Records put out in 2004. I have that CD in my car on the 5-CD, 6-CD rotation. And, you know, I don't think The Mice got much attention. Bill Fox kind of ducked out of the band after, or right before a European tour that they were supposed to go on, and just kind of disappeared and quietly broke up the band by himself. And otherwise I think, you know, these are all hits. They all have their own gold record up in my mind palace, I think. Before that, from Leeds, Shop Assistants. They're not from Leeds. That's a different band. I'll get to them soon. Shop Assistants are from Edinburgh, Scotland, and that's why they sound so happy and sunny and cheerful, even though they're singing the song I Don't Want to Be Friends With You. I feel like most of the time, if something is from Edinburgh, it's happier. If it's from Glasgow, it's a little bit more wry and sarcastic. And this seemed pretty straightforward, very sweet, I think. Shop Assistants. They only put out one record, and that was called Will Anything Happen? That was in 1986. Before that, The Sixths, from their album Wasps' Nests, both names, are meant to be intentionally tongue-twisty and frustrating. And that's a band that was put together by Stephen Merritt, the Magnetic Fields guy, mastermind, and he put it together back in 1995, and wrote a bunch of songs but had other people sing them. Dean Wareham from Galaxy 500 sang that one, Falling Out of Love With You. Before that, Makons, Ghosts of American Astronauts. They're the band from Leeds, Makons. I don't know anything about Leeds. Their album was So Good It Hurts from 1987. Ghosts of American Astronauts reminded me of, I recently watched on YouTube these clips of Buzz Aldrin in a full spacewalk suit at the Daytime Emmys back in the 90s for the David Letterman show. And he was asking people questions about, like, do you think you'll win? And then he would just say, I walked on the moon. It's ridiculous. And sometimes, you know, astronauts couldn't go to the bathroom, so you just had to go in your suit. And all these soap opera people were totally flummoxed by the presence of Buzz Aldrin. Before that, The Bats from New Zealand, Block of Wood from Daddy's Highway, that came out on Flying Nun Records, 1987. The Clean before that, Too Much Violence from Modern Rock, came out in 94. We're kind of hitting that sweet spot of, you know, the more, like, authentic, sincere, hard on your sleeve, mid-tempo, underdog rock music is what I'm calling it, I think. A lot of British Isles represented, a lot of American flyover states represented as well. But we've got some, I think, nice other territories represented, such as this from Antenna, which is a French-Belgian group that was back in the
early 80s, I think. This is from Camino del Sol, 1981, and it's called Seaside Weekend. You'll find it's got a little bit of a bossa nova thing going on for it. I hope you enjoy. Again, you are listening to the Lake Snake Radio Show with your DJ, Rob, here. 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Don't be shy. Anyhow, here is Antenna. 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

WRFI 89.7 Odessa, 88.1 Ithaca, and WINO 91.9 Watkins Glen. Community radio from the heart of the Finger Lakes. As you know, I think, this is the Lake Snake Radio Show. Your host Rob, it's 10:03. Time to dip into the second hour of the show. Here till 11 o'clock, after which I'll be followed by Principal Skinner himself, Harry Shear, with Le Show. We just heard the Bartlebys. I did not know about the Bartlebys much, other than I like that little ditty that we just heard, You Are Still Beautiful. Turns out they're a lo-fi garage rock band that were from Munich in the 90s. For that, Marine Girls with A Place in the Sun, Marine Girls, the group that Tracy Thorn was a part of before moving into Everything But the Girl. She also sang a couple of songs for Massive Attack in the 90s. This is kind of before that. Place in the Sun comes off of Lazy Ways Beach Party, which is a 1983 compilation from Cherry Red Records. I'm gonna play a lot of stuff from Cherry Red Records in the second hour. Kind of a British, you know, they cultivated a sort of a vibe all their own, mostly in the British Isles and mostly in the, you know, late 70s into the 90s or so. For that, Black Tambourine out of Silver Springs, Maryland, near Tacoma Park, home of John Fahey, near Washington, D.C., home of all kinds of things. That was By Tomorrow from Black Tambourine, which was a 2010 compilation of their work from the late 80s. Came out in 2010 on Slumberland Records. For that, Jeremy Gluck, along with Nikki Sudden and Roland S. Howard. Nikki Sudden, of course, one of the main dudes, one of the main brains behind Swell Maps, and Roland S. Howard of The Birthday Party, and had a cool solo career and collabed with Lydia Lunch a few times. Roland S. Howard, gosh, if you look up a photo of him, that is one sick puppy. But he's really good at playing guitar and singing in a sort of dreamy, affected sort of way. Before Jeremy Gluck, oh yeah, that track was too long from I Knew Buffalo Bill. That was a 1986 album that they worked on together. Go Bills. Elf Power before that with Temporary Arm from Vainly Clutching at Phantom Limbs, which is a great name for a record, I think. They're also from Athens, Georgia. I've never been to Athens, Georgia. REM, of course. I've heard some good things, but it feels like it would be too hot down there. Phantom Limbs, when I was in 11th or 12th grade, AP Psych, learning about Phantom Limbs was a revelatory sort of day. How strange. What a phenomenon. They self-released that record back in 1995, but later found greater success on Arena Rock Recording Company. Yeah, that's definitely Arena Rock. Before Elf Power, we heard Tobin Sprout, To My Beloved Martha, from Carnival Boy. Tobin Sprout was a member of Guided by Voices for quite some time and wrote some really cool songs with them. Out of Dayton, Ohio. He's also a graphic artist, a painter, and for some reason, Tim Allen is a big collector of his artwork. It's just me, maybe, but if Tim Allen were my, you know, main patron, I might say, please be someone else's patron. But, you know, I just don't like the Santa Claus very much. Dolly Mixture, before Tobin Sprout. Dolly Mixture from Cambridge, an all-girls group from 78 to 84. That track was
Our Tune from Other Music, which was a comp that came out on Spa Green in 2021. Before that, The Cleaners from Venus, Julie Profumo from Songs from a Fallow Land. Cleaners from Venus, another sort of part of the influential sphere around Guided by Voices. Maybe you could hear that. Cleaners from Venus are from Wivenhoe in the UK. I looked that up when I said, where's Wivenhoe? They said, oh, it's near Colchester. Where is Colchester? Well, it's sort of south of Ipswich. I'm like, where is Ipswich? Well, it's sort of northeast from Chelmsford. Okay, well, where's Chelmsford? Oh, it's kind of south of Braintree, north of Southend-on-Sea. All these British places I don't know about. They have such evocative names, though, and such evocative music, I think, also. Of course, we heard Seaside Weekend at the top of this set from Antenna. How nice. More where that came from coming up. By the way, it's 10:08. Let me tell you that TCAT's summer service starts on Sunday, May 24th. TCAT's summer service will be in effect Sunday, May 24th through Saturday, August 15th, along with weekend trips to the country, to the counties, most cherished outdoor destinations. Riders can expect typical summertime service reductions due to students leaving town, but planners this year are sweetening the warm weather season with the new Route 23 that will travel Saturdays and Sundays from downtown to Tagannock Falls, Treeman, and Buttermilk State Parks. Learn more at tcatbus.com. Couple of more tidbits of information. 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Say hi. If you've been to Athens, Georgia, let me know. How was it? Was it a nice trip? Was it worth the price of a plane ticket these days? Good question. Speaking of trips, this is a song about Vasco da Gama, the Portuguese fella who discovered a route to India from Europe by the great, I guess, so-called jangle pop group called Felt. I hope you enjoy. Thanks so much for being here, spending time Saturday evening on the Lake Snake Radio Show and on WRFI.

WRFI, community radio for you and for everyone you know. We just heard The Renderers' Dream of the Sea from 1998. I think that's the most recent recording during this set, 1998. For that, candidate for song of all time, maybe, Guided by Voices with Game of Pricks from Alien Lanes, 1995. Came out on Matador. Guided by Voices is great because it will throw the perfect pop song under like a bunch of steel wool and tape sound, and it's still magic. There's a song on Alien Lanes, X Supermodel, I think, where it's a perfectly good song, and Robert Pollard, I think, overlays sound of him snoring loudly over the entire song, which I think is like a minute. Before that, one part of the Galaxy 500 diaspora, Galaxy 500, you know, one of the great sort of Bostonian, what would you call them? Indie rock bands, I guess. They're not dream pop. They're very sweet, kind of in the Jonathan Richman part of the map. But they broke up in the early 90s, and one part of that group became Luna. Dean Wareham. That was Sideshow by the Seashore from Penthouse, 1995. Cool guitar riff going on there with the big bend. Before that, the Sea Urchins with Pristine Christine off of Stardust, 1992. Martin Newell, aka the Cleaners from Venus, but recording under his own name here with Goodbye Dreaming Fields as part of the release The Greatest Living Englishman, 1993. I wonder who the greatest living Englishman really is. Probably a very mild-mannered fellow who runs a pub and doesn't put up with too much nonsense. Or Jeremy Corbyn. That came out on Cherry Red Records in 1993, and the song before that also came out on Cherry Red Records as part of a compilation in 1994. That was the Monochrome set doing Inside Your Heart from Black and White Minstrels, 1975 to 1979, compilation of recordings from that period of time. They're from the UK as well. London, I believe. The Dream Syndicate before that from Los Angeles, Tell Me When It's Over from 1982's The Days of Wine and Roses. I think both of those tracks, Inside Your Heart and Tell Me When It's Over, were kind of Lou Reed Velvet Underground pastiches, you might say. Not a bad thing. Not a bad thing. Just a comment. Before that, the other part of the Galaxy 500 diaspora, the other two members of the three-part band, Damon and Naomi, made Damon and Naomi, and I believe they're still touring and such these days. They

played on this show, ETA, from More Sad Hits, 1992. And at the top of the set, Felt with Vasco da Gama from The Strange Idols, Pattern, and Other Short Stories, 1989, on Cherry Red Records. We're going to listen to another track from Cherry Red Records in a moment. I just wanted to take a moment and say thank you for tuning in. This has been the Lake Snake Radio Show. We'll be here for another, 16 minutes, it looks like, after which time it will be a recording of Le Show from Harry Shearer. I will be back in the studio during my regular rhythm of alternating Sundays from 9 to 11, starting next week. This next coming Sunday. I don't know how to say that clearly. This Sunday. The Sunday that comes after this one. 7 days from today. Something like that. I think you get it. But it's always a pleasure to play music. I think I'll play some weirder stuff for that. I've been collecting music that makes me think, is this music or not? So maybe I'll play some of those. But before that, from Cherry Red Records, let's listen to The Pastels. We've also got music from The Clientele and Dim Stars, a Richard Hell group, Wire, and Teenage Fan Club. It's a lot of fun. Thanks for being here. Thanks for calling and emailing in. And thanks, as always, for your listenership and support of this great station and institution in the Finger Lakes region, the heart of the Finger Lakes, if you will. 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
1: From feature story news in Washington, I'm Nick Harper. The US-China summit in Beijing between Donald Trump and Xi Jinping has ended with a note of stability despite few details of progress on trade deals. Donald Trump has announced that he plans to build a national garden of American heroes in Washington and says the White House ballroom will be open by September 2028. And the United States has cancelled plans to deploy more than 4,000 troops to Poland.
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Well, ladies and gentlemen, when Kash Patel visited Hawaii last summer, the FBI took pains to note that the director was not on vacation. They highlighted his walking tour of the Bureau's Honolulu field office and meetings with local law enforcement. Left out of the FBI's news release was an exclusive excursion that Patel took days later when he participated in what government officials described as a VIP snorkel around the USS Arizona in an outing coordinated by the military. That's from the Associated Press, by the way. The sunken battleship entombs more than 900 sailors and Marines at Pearl Harbor. The swim, revealed in government emails obtained by the AP, came to light amid criticism of Patel's use of the FBI plane and his global travel, which allegedly have blurred professional responsibilities with leisure activities. The FBI did not disclose the snorkeling session or that Patel had returned to Hawaii for 2 days after his initial stopover on the island. Quote, it fits a pattern of Director Patel getting tangled up in unseemly distractions, said Stacy Young, who founded Justice Connection, a network of former federal prosecutors and agents who advocate for the Department of Justice's independence. With few exceptions, snorkeling and diving are off limits around the USS Arizona. The battleship is now a military cemetery reachable only by boat. It has stood as one of the nation's most hallowed sites since Japan bombed and sank it in 1941. Since at least the Obama administration, the Navy and the Park Service have quietly allowed a handful of dignitaries, your military and government officials responsible for management of the memorial, to swim at the site. The Navy and Park Service declined to provide details of those permitted to take such excursions. Former FBI directors have visited Pearl Harbor on official business, but none going back to at least 1993 has gone snorkeling at the memorial, according to those familiar with their activities, and a former government diver who spoke to AP on condition of anonymity for fear of retribution. The diver said it was unusual for a director or anyone not connected to the memorial to be granted such access because the swims come with physical risks and present security, safety, and logistical challenges. And apparently booze. But also in the news this week, ladies and gentlemen, out of the Doge House, President Trump nominated Cameron Hamilton this week to lead the Federal Emergency Management Agency. That's a notable comeback for the former Navy SEAL. He was fired from his role as FEMA's temporary leader last year after he defended the agency's existence. His nomination comes as the administration has increasingly signaled it's backing away from promises to dismantle FEMA. That agency had faced withering criticism by the president. The nomination of Hamilton, who argued abolishing FEMA was not in the country's best interest, is the latest indication of that change. And how you gonna keep them down on the phone? Well, you might not be able to. Skyrocketing energy prices triggered by the Iran war have affected American farmers. Diesel is up 60% from a year ago. Spiking fertilizer prices and shortages after Iran blocked shipments through the Strait of Hormuz. And 70% of farmers say they can't afford the fertilizer they need. And there are also disrupted export markets tied to the felon-in-chief's tariffs and Chinese import restrictions. Don't keep them down on the farm. Let them see Paris. Hello. Welcome to the show.

0: From New Orleans, Louisiana, I'm Harry Shearer. Yes, it's really me with another edition of the show. And now, ladies and gentlemen.
1: He's not a general.
2: He commands no troops.
1: He's not an inspector.
2: He peeks at no stoops.
1: He's an
2: inspector general.
0: Oh, yeah.
2: Oh, yeah.
0: The Pentagon. You've heard of it. I think Pete Hegseth wanted to change the name to the Hexagon, but not yet. Anyway, the Pentagon has quietly dismantled a program it is legally required to operate. The purpose of the program is to prevent and respond to civilian deaths in U.S. military operations. That's according to the department's inspector general. He released a report saying the U.S. military no longer has the people, tools, or infrastructure needed to comply with two federal statutes requiring it to maintain a functioning civilian casualty policy and operate a civilian protection center of excellence. Excellence would be good. The administration has been accused of making deep, this from The Guardian, making deep cuts to the Pentagon's Civilian Harm Mitigation and Response Program, the CHMR, designed to handle training and procedures critical to limiting civilian harm in theaters of war. Well, they're just theaters. You know, let's show. While the program has not been officially canceled, the Inspector General's report said that funding had ended for a data management platform. Committee meetings had halted. Many dedicated personnel had been lost or reassigned. How do you lose personnel? Quote, as a result, the Department of War, Hegseth's new name for it, may not comply with its civilian casualties and harm policy, a policy required by federal law. That's according to the report, to which the Pentagon, oddly enough, did not respond. The program was created by Lloyd Austin, then Defense Secretary, way back in January 2022, following years of deadly U.S. bombing campaigns in your Yemen, your Iraq, your Syria, and your Afghanistan. A civilian harm monitor called Air Wars estimated U.S. drone and airstrikes killed at least 22,000 civilians, perhaps as many as 48,000, in the 20 years after 9/11. That'll teach him. Hegseth has recently come under fire over deadly attacks on Iran, including the U.S. strike in Minab that killed at least 175 people, a majority of them children, at an all-girls school. Go, Pete. Limiting casualties has not been a top priority under Hegseth's tenure. When pressed on civilian casualties in Iran, he has pivoted to blame the country's regime for placing rocket launchers in civilian areas. Also claimed no nation in history had taken more precautions than the U.S. to avoid civilian deaths. The Inspector General's report and people familiar with the office, oh, they tell a different story. Quote, my assessment is they've left a semblance of the department because Hegseth was taking heat for illegal operations, says Wes Brandt, an Air Force combat veteran who was chief of civilian harm assessment. He described a stream of forced resignations and halted investigations under Hegseth, saying there are only seven people left reporting to the program, and they're locked out of all operations and have been relegated to, quote, a closet office in Virginia, unquote. Of course, the state's motto is Virginia is for closets. And speaking of safety, the atomic past of the United States is costing us billions of dollars. Right now, nuclear research and development at 15 sites across the United States have taken decades to clean up. The work's still not done. This, according to the U.S. Government Accountability Office. Yes, there's still one of those. What's worse, they write, is while this effort has already cost hundreds of billions of dollars, it could cost billions more. Many facilities and nuclear cleanup sites have operated longer than they were designed for, which further increases costs and risks. The Department of Energy is responsible for cleaning up the hazardous and radioactive waste at sites contaminated by nuclear weapons production and nuclear energy research. Cleanup involves tearing down contaminated buildings, remediating contaminated soil and groundwater, and treating millions of gallons for radioactive nuclear waste. If untreated, as we all know, nuclear waste from radioactive decay could last thousands of years. Cleanup is crucial to preventing long-term environmental contamination, damage to water supplies, and cancer-causing exposure to humans and animals. Department of Energy has had to contend with some major issues over the years with its efforts, including aging facilities and equipment, spiraling costs, and increasing maintenance and repairs. As of June 2025, the Department of Energy reported spending over $1.5 billion on repairs across its efforts. During the last 5 years, the budget for maintenance and repairs at cleanup sites has nearly doubled. These costs, say the Government Accountability Office, are anticipated to further increase over time. The department's budget request for this year included over $950 million in maintenance spending at cleanup sites for fiscal year 2026 alone. It's clean, it's cheap, it's safe, but it's expensive and it's dangerous. And now, news of a smart, smart world.

Well, a couple of long pieces of journalism this week, ladies and gentlemen, over the whole idea of a smart world. From the Financial Times, a story about why fertility is decreasing around the world, despite the best efforts of Elon Musk to populate the planet with his own kindred, his own progeny. Two researchers at the University of Cincinnati, Nathan Hudson and Hernan Moscoso-Bosto, have published a paper looking at birth rates through the lens of the rollout of the 4G mobile network in the United States and England. The number of births fell first and fastest in the areas that receive high-speed mobile connectivity earliest. The authors argue that smartphones have transformed how young people spend time with one another, sharply reducing in-person socializing and leading to the collapse in their fertility. This is communicated by the Financial Times, whose research indicates the same trend has affected other countries. U.S., British, and Australian birth rates for teens and young adults were broadly flat during the early 2000s, began to fall markedly from 2007. The same slide began in France and Poland around 2009, in Mexico and Morocco and Indonesia around 2012. What had been steady declines in fertility in Ghana, Nigeria, and Senegal became precipitous drops between 2013 and 2015. All of these inflection points coincided with the mass adoption of smartphones in the local markets, as measured by Google searches for mobile apps. The younger the age group, the more pronounced the downturn. That's a mirror image of smartphone usage patterns. Melissa Kearney, professor of economics at Notre Dame, says it's, quote, quite plausible that the modern digital media environment has had profound effects on society that may have led to a decline in romantic coupling, unquote. Hudson and Musco Boedo's thesis is that the key factor is less time spent socializing in person, supported by evidence from dozens of countries. In South Korea, young adult in-person socializing has halved in 20 years. To meet a person you're going to marry requires filtering through a lot of people, says demographer Lyman Stone. If you socialize much less, he says, it takes you much longer to find a match, if you find one at all. If you spend lots of time socializing with your peers in the real world, your standards for a potential partner are anchored in the real world. If you spend your time on Instagram, your standards are anchored by an artificial sense of what is normal, unquote him. Social media leaves its mark among couples. Sexual dysfunction is higher for the young adults with the heaviest social media use. That's according to Finnish demographer Anna Rotkirch. She argues the time taken by social media and the values and lifestyles such platforms project also make it harder for young adults to form committed relationships. Stanford University's Alice Evans says the more traditional a culture is in terms of its gender roles, the greater is the impact of smartphones on birth rates. Data bearing this out, Middle East and Latin America show many of the steepest birth rate falls of the past decade. A recent study found that social media use is associated with lower fertility in sub-Saharan Africa. In South Asia, where women's web access is often more limited, fewer people remain single. Theories about the impact of new media technologies on relationships and fertility are not new to the smartphone era. Way back in 2001, researchers Robert Hornick and Emil McEnany found that there was a stronger link between falling birth rates and television ownership than between income or education. A decade later, a study by Eliana LaFerrara found that watching TV soap operas that portray small families led women to have fewer children. In the New York Times Magazine, all the people searching the internet for the right dumb TV, one that just displays the signal you feed it, instead of running some proprietary operating system, seems to be increasing, including
Also, all the people stumping for dumb watches or recommending dumb coffee makers. Quote Brian Chen, lead consumer technology writer for The Times, there was this whole renaissance of the smart home, a Jetsons-style dream of refrigerators that order milk before you run out and drivers that ping your phone when a load is finished. Almost every product that could be connected was connected, whether consumers asked for it or not. Doorbells, baby monitors, toothbrushes, belts. There were ovens that refused to convection roast without a Wi-Fi connection, kettles that demanded app-based recalibration before agreeing to boil water. There was Smalt, a smart salt shaker that could interface with Amazon devices and disperse salt in an interactive way. In Amazon's own Echo, Look, an internet-connected camera you could put in your bedroom to comment on your outfits. Even the Click Stick smart deodorant application, complete with an app that would, according to its Kickstarter campaign, help you use the exact right amount of deodorant. Computer scientists like Andrew Ng were saying things like, quote, I hope someday to have grandchildren who are mystified to look how back in 2016, if you were to say hi to your microwave oven, it would rudely sit there and ignore you, unquote. Now, Chen says, quote, I think you're seeing a lot of people start to get turned off by the smart category because of all the implications that are tied to it. Subscription fees, companies that fold and stop maintaining software, features and content you paid for suddenly vanishing, not to mention privacy and security worries. Chen mentioned the garage door opener MyQ, which infuriated users by introducing subscriptions. Quote, it's just people realizing, like, I can't even open my garage for free anymore. What do I own anymore? That feeling has fed the growing love of dumbness, because it's like, okay, I actually bought this coffee maker. It's not connected to Wi-Fi or the internet. I'm not going to need software updates. It's going to work indefinitely, so long as I clean it up every now and then. That's so dumb. And finally, U.S. officials suspect Iranian hackers are behind a series of breaches of systems that monitor the amount of fuel in storage tanks that serve gas stations in multiple states. That's according to multiple sources. The hackers are responsible for having exploited automobile tank gauge systems. They were sitting online and unprotected by passwords, allowing them in some cases to tinker with display readings for the tanks, but not the actual levels of fuel in them. I could have given them my password if they... The cyber intrusions are not known to have caused physical damage or harm, but the breaches have raised safety concerns because gaining access to such a facility, an ATG, could, in theory, allow a hacker to make a gas leak go undetected, according to private experts and U.S. officials. So it's still a smart world.

0: direct from the White House, where I'm having a golden great wall for Washington to sign right now. This is China's second favorite president with another edition of Truth Social Audio, brought to you by Trump Cosmetics for that just came from the Met Gala look. As you probably know, although the fake media won't tell you, I've just come back from the best diplomatic visit in the history of diplomacy, or visits. After just 2 days of beautifully scheduled talks, my relationship with Chinese President Xi is so good, he lets me call him by his private name, President He. One great thing about China, aside from the wall, which I didn't get to see, but no one knows more about it than I do, but that country doesn't have fake news. Nobody yells stupid questions at you. Nobody commits treason in front of any cameras. One day, President Xi will tell me how he does it. He and I discussed almost everything except things I can't discuss, and it was clear that China is ready to stop decimating America's economy like they did under Obama and Biden. If I had a dollar for every time those two let China get away with murder, I'd have almost as much money as I've made in crypto, where at least the Trump coin is still your best way to avoid taxes. The great tech executives who came with me on that trip are going to make tremendous deals that will be worth trillions in whatever China uses to imitate dollars. These men, all men, of course, know that good relations with China is the only way we're going to beat them in the only way that really matters right now, the AI war, which, of course, in the warped minds of pathetic excuses for journalists, would lead to the little wrist slaps that are going on with Iran. Wrist slaps which have obliterated everything we didn't already obliterate during our previous excursion of obliteration. Thanks to your president, who President Xi said was the best he'd ever seen or heard of, our spectacular ceasefire with Iran continues despite some shooting. Soon, the pressure of that ceasefire will get to them, but until then, the American people know we care about them so much that we want them to pay a little bit more at the gas pump or the coffee shop or the place where they buy food, just until the maniacs in Iran decide that we've had enough, which, like everything else, should be within 2 weeks. Thank you for your attention to this matter, and stay loyal.
1: Truth Social Audio is also brought to you by Trump Cake Mix. Like Trump, it just keeps rising. So long.

From New Orleans. Yes, from New Orleans. Now it's summertime. This is Le Show, and now...

Maybe that's a good thing. Lake Tahoe doesn't know where its power will come from after next ski season. It's a major problem for the 49,000 residents who call the region home. This is according to Fortune. The Sierra Nevada tourist hub, home to ski resorts, lakeside casinos, and roughly 25 to 28 million annual visitors, is facing an energy crisis with a familiar culprit: data centers powering the AI boom. NV Energy, the Nevada utility that has supplied the bulk of Lake Tahoe's electricity for decades, told Liberty Utilities, that's the small California company that services Lake Tahoe and the region, that it's going to stop providing power a year from now. The reason? NV Energy needs the capacity for data centers. The energy supplier for the Lake Tahoe region is telling the utility company that it has less than a year to find another source of power. You know, like electricity. Northern Nevada has become one of the fastest growing data center corridors in the country. Your Google, your Apple, your Microsoft have either built or are planning facilities around the Tahoe-Reno Industrial Center east of Reno. The Desert Research Institute, using data from NV Energy's Integrated Resource Plan, found that the 12 data center projects located overwhelmingly in northern Nevada could drive 5,900 megawatts of new demand in just 3 or 4 years. No more. 6 or 7. At a regional business event last fall, NV Energy's director of business development called the moment unprecedented, saying the company was eager to serve the new industrial load, but it would not impact our existing customer base. That was then. Liberty's 49,000 California customers may already be bearing the cost. Liberty Utilities generates about 25% of its power from solar facilities it owns in Nevada, but the other 75% comes from NV Energy, and that source will no longer be supplied to the region by next year. Quote, "It's like we don't exist," said Daniel Hughes, a North Lake Tahoe resident, CEO of the nonprofit Tahoe Spark, a supervisor within the California Energy Commission's efficiency department.

balancing authority, connects to NV Energy at 38 points, and relies entirely on Nevada transmission lines. According to a filing with state regulators, Liberty's territory is a small sliver along California's eastern border, sitting within NV Energy's balancing zone, rather than the California Independent System Operator, which coordinates the grid for virtually every other ratepayer in California. Building a direct connection to California's grid would require a new transmission line west over the Sierra Nevada mountains, Project Liberty President Eric Schwarzrock said would cost hundreds of millions of dollars with significant land impacts. Like, be stuff on it. So, maybe Lake Tahoe goes solar? Meanwhile, in New York, Meta employees distributed flyers at multiple U.S. offices this week to protest the company's recent installation of mouse tracking software on their computers. That's according to photos of the pamphlets seen by Reuters. The flyers, which appeared in meeting rooms, on vending machines, and, most crucially, atop toilet paper dispensers at the Facebook owner's offices, you gotta notice them there, encouraged staffers to sign an online petition against the move. "Don't want to work at the employee data extraction factory?" they asked. The pamphlet distribution comes about a week before Meta is set to lay off 10% of its workforce, the most visible sign to date of a nascent labor movement brewing inside the social media giant, as at least some staffers begin to channel their rage over the company's plans to reshape its workforce around AI into labor organizing efforts. For months, Meta employees have seethed on internal platforms and online forums over the company's plans for deep layoffs this year. It confirmed that to staffers more than a month after Reuters first reported them, and the introduction of mouse tracking software. Many employees see that as tantamount to helping design their own bot replacements. Meta spokesperson Andy Stone, still a human, asked for comment, pointed Reuters to an earlier statement the company had made on the mouse tracking technology. Quote, "If we're building agents to help people complete everyday tasks using computers, our models need real examples of how people actually use them. Things like mouse movements, clicking buttons, and navigating drop-down menus." Unquote. Lucky they're not putting those sensors in the bathrooms yet. But the computers have to know. Executives have leaned into AI, only to stumble before reaching any return on their investment. Yes, you've heard this before, here. Now you're hearing it again. Most AI spending is underdelivered, leaving execs feel like they're burning cash, says the Employment Biz Globalization Partners in its third annual AI at Work report. It finds corporate leaders' enthusiasm for AI wanting as a return on investment. Your ROI proves elusive. 16% of companies saw a negative ROI from AI investments last year. 73% of executives whose AI efforts did pay off said it fell short of expectations. These findings are based on a survey of 2,850 executives, VP and above, in this country, Germany, Singapore, Australia, and France. The AI at Work report is a little cheerier than last year's findings from the same researchers. No, these were researchers at MIT who discovered only 5% of organizations have managed to successfully put AI projects into production. Executives anticipate scaling back their AI budgets if organizational goals aren't met this year. That's got to scare the AI. Beyond their worries about financial benefits, corporate execs in this survey have doubts about the reliability of AI, a concern that's borne out by recent Microsoft research. Only 23% of the respondents in this survey said they have total confidence in AI accuracy. Those concerns mean 69%

0: say they spend more time monitoring and reviewing AI. 61% express concerns about using AI to craft sensitive documents because they doubt the output is legally accurate. But wait, there's more. Companies across nearly every industry seem to be gobbling up AI contracts. This is according to Futurism.com. Yet employees increasingly complain that AI results in more stress while saving no time whatsoever on productive tasks. Many employers in turn have begun mandating AI use on the job, some even going so far as to fire those who don't hop on board in order to justify their big-time spending on tech contracts. While the forced adoption of AI has major implications for the financial viability of the tech overall, it's also giving office workers a perverse incentive to increase their AI use for non-productive tasks. Financial Times reports Amazon's office staffers are increasingly using the company's in-house AI agent, Meshclaw, to run personal tasks in an attempt to get their quotas of AI use up. In an attempt to get more than 80% of its developers to use AI every week, Amazon has introduced employee-specific AI usage targets in addition to a broader token consumption leaderboard that tracks how much each employee uses AI. But according to staffers interviewed by the FT, employees are gaming the system by increasingly using the mandated AI systems to automate personal tasks, a tactic known as token maxing. Tokens are the items of info that chatbots use. Quote, there's just so much pressure to use these tools, says one anonymous employee. Some people are just using Meshclaw to maximize their token usage. And the Harvard Business Review had four studies examining how workers relate to AI when they use it in their work. Generative AI enhances the quality and efficiency of tasks, says the review. Performance reviews written with Gen AI were significantly longer, more analytical, and demonstrated a more helpful tone compared to reviews written by humans. Similarly, emails drafted with Gen AI tended to use warmer, more personable language containing more expressions of encouragement, empathy, and social connection compared to those written by humans. But despite the performance benefits, participants who collaborated with generative AI on one task and then transitioned to a different unaided task consistently reported a decline in intrinsic motivation and an increase in boredom. Across the studies, intrinsic motivation dropped by an average of 11%. Boredom increased by an average of 20%. Those who worked without AI maintained a relatively steady psychological state. Is AI a bubble? Maybe we should hope so. And now, news of the godly. A religious body has reported itself to the New Zealand Privacy Commissioner for a breach in which it accidentally circulated email addresses, including those of scores of survivors of sexual abuse, in a mass mailing. The Marist Brothers made the bungle on the same day as it held a formal apology for its record of sexual abuse. The email was sent to those planning to attend the event, advising them of a delayed start time, but the email addresses of the roughly 100 recipients, too, were visible to everyone on the mailing list, said one abuse survivor. It's appalling what they've done because under no circumstances should you be breaching someone's privacy, but to go into a sensitive area like this, you should absolutely not be doing it. There's a duty of care that's involved. A spokesperson for the advocacy group, the Network of Survivors of Faith-Based Abuse and their supporters, said he understands the breach was down to human error, but feedback from his network had been very negative. He knows of at least three other survivors who were formulating formal complaints. In an email sent to survivors, the Marist Brothers professional standards manager said he apologized for the privacy breach. Quote, I recognize this may have caused distress, loss of trust, and feelings of exposure, particularly for survivors and others who have already experienced situations where privacy, safety, and control were taken away. I acknowledge the harm that may cause and the impact it may have on your sense of safety and well-being. This should not have happened. As soon as the breach was identified, immediate steps were taken to acknowledge and contain it. However, I recognize that responding quickly does not remove the impact this may have had on those affected. I am deeply sorry. Unquote. From New Zealand to Canada, Vancouver College, St. Thomas More Collegiate, and the Roman Catholic Archdiocese of Vancouver are nearing a $30 million Canadian settlement with more than 200 former students who say they were abused between 1976 and 2013. The proposed settlement agreement does not include an apology. That falls short of the expectations of demands of dozens, several former students who spoke to CBC News. One said, quote, it upsets me that for my entire childhood, I had to go to confession and I had to do my penance for the smallest things. But what was their penance? Referring to the priests. So, yeah, I want an apology, he concluded. The schools were run by the Christian Brothers. Well, their wine is so... A lay order of Roman Catholic educators who operated schools and orphanages around the world. They ran the Mount Cashel Orphanage in St. John's, that would be Newfoundland, where boys began raising complaints about sexual abuse and physical abuse way back in December 1975. A public inquiry later revealed a cover-up orchestrated by the Christian Brothers, local police, and provincial government officials to send the offending brothers outside Newfoundland without charges. At least six Christian Brothers from Mount Cashel ended up at Vancouver College and St. Thomas More Collegiate in another city in British Columbia. They were charged in the 1990s in relation to their time at Mount Cashel. Not much was known about their 10 years in British Columbia until a class action lawsuit was launched 5 years ago, alleging many of the same behaviors continued after the cover-up in 1975. And let's close this chapter with news from this country. Seton Hall University doubled down this week on its years-long battle to keep secret a 2019 report on how the school handled a priest's sex abuse of seminarians. They asked a state appellate panel to reverse lower court's order, requiring them to disclose the report and related records. An attorney for the private Catholic University in South Orange, New Jersey, insisted the documents in question, including the report, emails between Seton Hall and various lawyers, and witness interviews, should not be released to victims' lawyers because they're protected by attorney-client privilege. Despite the judge's ruling last November that they're not so protected. Quote, this would send a chilling message not only to entities and businesses in the state of New Jersey, but to lawyers that they cannot freely speak with their clients and give them advice, give them guidance on what they may have done correct, what they may have done wrong, and how to correct it, said the attorney. But the attorney who represents abuse survivors said the report was the result of an independent fact-finding probe, was not done in anticipation of litigation, nor for the purposes of legal advice. Two things that would confirm its confidentiality. The report was produced by an outside law firm that Seton Hall hired to investigate claims that defrocked Cardinal Theodore McCarrick, We have heard his name in this context before on this program, abused seminarians between 1986 and 2000, and then Monsignor Joseph Riley, the school's current president and a former seminary dean, botched the school's response. Quote, essentially, what appellant suggests is that any time you can just hire a lawyer, you could keep all of the investigation that you do from discovery just by saying it's privileged, said the attorney for the survivors. Seton Hall shared the report with the Vatican, a move said by the survivor's lawyer that waived any privilege. News of the godly. And now finally, the apology of the week.
1: We're so sorry.
0: A lawyer for tech billionaire Elon Musk apologized to jurors this week for his client's absence from the courtroom and asked them not to read too much into that absence. This happened just as closing arguments began in Musk's lawsuit against OpenAI. Yeah, it was his lawsuit that he didn't show up for. Quote, he's sorry that he could not be here, but I think you saw from his testimony that this is something that he's passionate about, said the lawyer, Stephen Molo, not short for misery at losing out. As a three-week blockbuster federal trial neared its end, Musk was, as you probably know by now, half a world away in China, joining the other business executives on the official state visit run by the felon-in-chief. He traveled there a day earlier despite the child judge having told him that he was not excused from testimony and could be recalled to the stand. In Beijing, Musk said that his talks with Chinese President Xi Jinping had been, quote, awesome. The apology of the week.

Ladies and gentlemen, that's going to conclude this week's edition of the show. The program returns next week at this same time over these same stations. That's by prearrangement. And it's by prearrangement that you can listen whenever you want to on your audio device of choice. It's all arranged. So maybe it's overarranged. A tip of the show, chapeau to the San Diego and Hawaii desks. Thanks, as always, to Pam Halstead and Thomas Walsh at WWNO New Orleans for help with today's broadcast. I've mentioned my YouTube channel before. You can see the entirety of my television series done in the UK about the Nixon tapes, called Nixon's the One, on my YouTube channel. You can also see my latest Donald Trump music video, as well as musical performances by a number of wonderful New Orleans piano players. A lot of stuff. I haven't gone into in detail because, you know, I haven't. But it's all at the Harry Shearer channel on YouTube. And I'm writing on Substack.

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So long from the Crescent City.

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3: Partly sunny today, with highs around 91 degrees. Partly cloudy overnight, with a slight chance of some showers and thunderstorms before midnight, and low temperatures around 68. For Tuesday, mostly sunny, with highs around 90. This is WRFI.

welcome to the Joe Show. I'm your host, Joe Romano. Today on the Joe Show, we are, for some inexplicable reason, we're talking about baked goods this week. That's right. We're, bread, cookies, cake, all those kind of, pies, pizza pies, you name it. Anything like, made with flour and pita, you got it. It's all, that's buns. That's what we're doing. So, we're going to start back in, let me see. I think we're going to start like in the 50s here. We're going to say start solidly in the 50s. We have Mike Pedichin, The Chips, The New Beats, Norman Fox and the Rob Roys, all really famous acts. This first song is called Burnt Toast and Black Coffee.

0: Did you overhear of a wish sandwich? 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Two pieces of bread and wish you had some meat.
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2: Gow gow, lemon and a blubber bubble. 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
0: The other day, I ate a ricochet biscuit. Well, it's the kind of a biscuit that's supposed to bounce off the wall back in your mouth. If it don't bounce back, you go hungry. Don't

Okay, so we heard Norman Fox and the Rob Roys with Pizza Pie. We heard the New Beats with Bread and Butter. The Chips before that, with a Rubber Biscuit. That's my imitation, you see. See, Rubber Biscuit. And Mike Petichin with Burnt Toast and Black Coffee topped our set for us. So let's move on here. We're going to move to the 60s where they still baked, apparently. We have Bobby Hebb, Bob Dylan in the band, Simon and Garfunkel, Desmond Dekker and the Aces, Bob Dylan again, and Richard Harris. Let's just start here with a tune called Bread.

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Yuck. Anyway, yeah. And like, I just, there's so many things about it. Like all these notes that he can't hit, so he has like the backup singers. I don't know. It's really bombastic. But people used to play it all the time because you'd get like, I don't know, like at least three times more. Like, okay, every other song in this playlist is like flirting around with the 2 minute mark, and some are even under. So this thing is 7 minutes and 31 seconds, and it's just like, just think of that. All the, you know, it used to be like a dime in the jukebox, and you get 7.5 minutes of music out of that. So I don't know, people would play it. Yeah. Before that, Bob Dylan with Country Pie. Desmond Dekker and the Aces. Gets up in the morning searching for bread. Ooh, dear, I hit my microphone. Get up in the morning searching for bread, sir, is what he's saying. It sounds, I know it sounds like perhaps breakfast or something like that, or something you didn't know what he was saying, but that is what he's saying, yes. Get up in the morning searching for bread, sir. Punky's Dilemma. Now, while a cornflake isn't strictly baked, right, they're kind of like steamed and then toasted. So it's not quite baking, but an English muffin now. An English muffin is definitely, so, yeah. Bob Dylan before that, yeah, heavy and a bottle of bread. Okay, you're Dylan, you get to say that. And then before that, we start off the set with Bobby Hebb and Bread. Let's move into our 70s, 80s, and maybe even 90s. Let's see what we got on here. Oh, yeah, they might be dribbling into... Nah, I think we're all in the 80s here. Okay, so what I have here is Mafao Giancarlos and Don McLean doing a song. Now, this is a song you've heard before. This is going to be... the Latin version of it. It's pretty interesting. It's got it's almost political, and it and it focuses a little more on Richie Valens than the other song does. It does not, the translation does not follow his song, but it's kind of close at times. Anyway, interesting thing to look into if you are so interested. We have Mark Knopfler, and he'll be singing with James Taylor on that song, on the next song, Sade. And I'm not going to tell you what the last one is. I'm just going to let you groove on that when it comes. But let's start here with the Latin version of... Now, remember, United States is not the only country that is in the Americas, right? So this song is called American Pie, Latin version. And it's shorter.

0: Hey, don't worry, Joe's here with you. That was the Last Supper from Jesus Christ Superstar. Kind of a fun thing. I thought somewhere in here it'd be interesting to, you know, address the concept, you know, in Christianity that, yeah, the Holy Sacrament of Communion has to do with bread. So, yeah, there you go. It's in there. Pretty heavily, in fact. That's the Last Supper from the album Jesus Christ Superstar, and, you know, lots of people singing on it. The cast, let's say. Sade after the, before that with Cherry Pie. Mark Knopfler, and yeah, that is James Taylor singing with him, Sailing to Philadelphia. And we started off that set with Mafio Giancarlos and Don McLean singing the Latin version of American Pie. Hey, we're going to take a break, and we'll be right back. Get ready to dance. We're going to have a fun dance set today.
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0: Okay, we are back. Welcome to the Joe Show, part two. We are, our theme today is baked goods. We have breads and cookies and cakes and pies and all kinds of stuff we're serving up here today. So, yeah, don't you worry about it. Stick around. There'll be plenty. Yeah, and you won't be just getting the crumbs either. So we're getting ready to dance. So, yeah, limber up because we got Fred Wesley and the new JBs. We got DNCE, and we have Average White Band. Let's start right here with Breaking Bread.

please. I'll have some cake. These shows get me hungry. All right, that was Average White Band with Cut the Cake. DNCE before that with Cake by the Ocean. Fred Wesley and the New JB started us off, though, with Breaking Bread. You're listening to the Joe Show, and yeah, we're baking stuff here on the Joe Show. That's right. We're cooking with gas, baking some good stuff. Let's see. We got to move on. We got some more music. We got Crowded House. We got Lloyd Cole and the Commotions. Ben Folds. We have the Hole, Golden Smog, Courtney Barnett, and Arctic Monkeys. Let's start right here with Chocolate Cake.

Okay, that was Arctic Monkeys with The Bakery. Courtney Barnett before that with Elevator Operator. We heard Golden Smog with Pecan Pie. Hole before that with Doll Parts. We heard Ben Folds with Rent a Cop. Lloyd Cole and the Commotions with Charlotte Street. And we started off with Crowded House Chocolate Cake. If we hurry, we can hear some more stuff. We have Pixies, The Fall, Half Man, Half Biscuit, The White Stripes, Swell Maps, and Toy Dolls. Let's just start right here with Wild Honey Pie.

0: Okay. I just wanted to play the beginning of that one. So that's a version of Kids in America that is different, right? It's about, it's called Kids in Tyne and Wear. It's about where my wife grew up and where she comes from in Newcastle. And the reason I'm playing is because they say they're going into town for some bread, which in this case would be a study cake. That's the local bread there, study cake. It's funny, there was also Sailing to Philadelphia in our early set was also, you know, a Geordie song, and they were talking about them a lot. That's someone who is from Newcastle. He, Mark Knopfler, is also a Geordie. Anyway, yeah, it's just a little personal thing. That's the Toy Dolls doing this right now. Before that, we heard Swell Maps with Cake Shop Girl. The White Stripes before that with Ball and Biscuit. Half Man, Half Biscuit with Joy Division Oven Gloves. I love that title, Joy Division Oven Gloves. The Fall before that with Hot Cake. And the Pixies gave us Wild Honey Pie. Anyway, that is it for me now, and we're going to take off, and we'll see you next week. Have a great week. So long.
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2: Partly sunny today, with highs around 91 degrees. Partly cloudy overnight, with a slight chance of some showers and thunderstorms before midnight, and low temperatures around 68. For Tuesday, mostly sunny, with highs around 90. 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

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He would shine as bright as light when I was trying to get to you. 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

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Come on. Do your thing. Got it. Do it! Do it! Oh, yeah. This is Africa. That's where we do our own thing. Yeah. You get it up! Oh, yeah. This is Africa Show Band. You know that? It's happening, brothers. Get it! Oh, yeah, do it! Get it down! 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Everything's getting metal. 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
1: Partly sunny today with highs around 91 degrees. Partly cloudy overnight with a slight chance of some showers and thunderstorms before midnight and low temperatures around 68. For Tuesday, mostly sunny with highs around 90. 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
1: Hi, this is Mark Torres, senior producer at the Pacifica Radio Archives, and this is From the Vault, our original weekly program that takes our history out of the vault and onto the radio. 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
2: Martin Luther King, a big black man, bumped him off in your face unjustly. Muhammad Ali, the biggest black man in all history of boxing, bumped me off unjustly in your face. So excuse the expression, money ain't worth a damn thing when it comes to wanting to be a man. And I'm proud to say that I'm the first black man in the history of all America, athlete and entertainer-wise, who gave up all the white man's money.
1: Maya Angelou wrote, "While many encounter many defeats, one must not be defeated." It didn't seem that Muhammad Ali would have to learn that lesson as his life unfolded like a dream come true. Let's hear from former Pacifica producer Roy Hurst, who narrates this 1997 tribute to Muhammad Ali.
3: With the appearance of Muhammad Ali lighting the torch at the 1996 Olympics in Atlanta, and more recently the release of the Leon Gass film When We Were Kings, Muhammad Ali has reemerged as one of the world's most recognizable public figures. That wasn't always a good thing for him. Born Cassius Marcellus Clay, he became internationally known by winning the gold medal in the 1960 Olympics in Rome. He turned professional and quickly rose through the ranks, becoming the heavyweight champion of the world on February 25, 1964, by defeating the heavily favored Sonny Liston. The day after winning the title, he shocked the public by announcing that he had converted to the very unpopular religious group, the Nation of Islam. He added that he would forever be known as Muhammad Ali, which translates in English, worthy of praise. Meanwhile, America's involvement in Vietnam was escalating. Muhammad Ali was drafted and ordered to report for induction on April 28, 1967. Ali appeared at the Armed Forces Examining and Entrance Station and formally refused induction. Moments later, the New York State Athletic Commission stripped him of his heavyweight boxing title and suspended his boxing license. The remaining 49 states followed suit, and 10 days later, Ali was indicted by the federal grand jury in Houston. Ironically, the man who ultimately approved Ali's prosecution was probably the most liberal attorney general, Ramsey Clark. That same day, he was released on $5,000 bail on the condition that he not leave the continental United States. These two rulings by the Athletic Commission and the United States Grand Jury in effect took away Ali's livelihood. But he eventually discovered that he could make money on the college lecture tour. Pacifica producer Julius Lester recorded an interview with Ali during this period of exile. Ali was first asked about the possibility of fighting on Indian reservations.
2: Well, yes, we're working on a few Indian reservations. Now we are just about to wind up a deal, if everything goes like we expect it to, on a reservation not far from Seattle, Washington, and then there's one not too far from Phoenix. And the one in Seattle seems like the most likely, but we're now negotiating. My manager, Herbert Mohammed, and our business manager, C.B. Atkins, they've been working, and I think they have now gotten it. And the major problem is finding a suitable opponent. I don't think we can get Ellis and Frazier. They're ducking me. Joe Frazier and James Ellis, those the two so-called homemade champs they got. I think they're ducking me. And now we're trying to negotiate in England, Germany, Canada, and possibly maybe some top contenders in the States. So that's where we stand right now. We're sure the fight and everything and the site is ready, but the real true Americans are going to let me fight on their land, what little land that the white man left them.
3: Next, Muhammad Ali talks about his experiences on the college lecture circuit.
2: I've been mainly invited. I have 68 college invitations and they all want me to speak on racial problems. What do I see as the solution? They want me to clarify the works and the missions of the Honorable Elijah Muhammad. They want me to speak on the draft, why I denounced it. What do I think about the title? Why did they take it? How did I start boxing? And we just go on and go on. The presidential election, who am I for? And all these type questions. And there are many we answer, and some we have to sort out that we don't answer. But usually I have all of my lectures designed from the book that the Honorable Elijah Muhammad has out, A Message to the Black Man, speaking on titles such as We Must Respect and Protect Our Women, What the Muslims Want, What the Muslims Believe, Do We Must Do for Ourselves, We Must Help Self Before Helping Others, We Must Respect Our Own Selves and Unite and Separate from Our Slave Masters, and all type lectures. Well, it's just beautiful.
3: Muhammad Ali comments on the acceptance of the teachings of Elijah Muhammad on the black college campuses.
2: Yes, sir. All the black students, they have their own Muslim meetings. They don't call them Muslim meetings, but they are. They don't allow no whites in the meetings now. And all of this is from the Honorable Elijah Muhammad. And they read the Muhammad Speaks newspapers. They call each other black now. They call each other brother. They call each other sister. He's been preaching this for the past now 38 years, but they don't follow him all the way. They don't want to follow him spiritually and divinely. So our people are not criticizing them. We cannot criticize a baby. The Honorable Elijah Muhammad teaches us who starts trying to talk. At least he's trying. And our people are starting to think in the way of black, but they're not yet all the way with the right man. But gradually they're coming more to the Muslim program daily. Everything that's designed, we must build, get our own businesses. They're arguing about they want their own businesses. That's the Honorable Elijah Muhammad. At the latest Black Power rally, they said we want separate states, want our own states. That's the Honorable Elijah Muhammad. All of them know the Honorable Elijah Muhammad. Every black man today, you find him and say, As-salamu alaykum. He'll say, wa alaykum salam. For the first time, he's speaking his own language. You hear names like Hassan and Omar and Akbar and Ahad and Ishmael and all kind of names today. All this comes to Honorable Elijah Muhammad.
3: Muhammad Ali was given many opportunities to join the armed services in a non-combat role. This way he would avoid criminal charges, and he would continue fighting exhibition matches to entertain the troops. But Ali stood by his principles as a Muslim and refused these compromise offers.
2: Man, Negroes have been made like white people. And many of them say, champ, you know something? You got a right to believe what you want and all this and all that, but what about the money? This is our trouble today. All Negro, so-called Negroes worry about is money. He's like the white man now. He'll blow up his mama for some money and sell out his people for some money. That's why we're nowhere today, because all the big Negroes with some money is up on the hill with the white folks, riding with the white folks, going to church with the white folks, marrying the white folks, shuffling and tomming and loving white folks, and they forget all about the brother down there in Harlem, his rent's due, living in a bad home, standing on the corner, nobody know him, nobody want him, and he rides by in his limousine. Well, let them niggas make it like me. I can't take no chance on losing my money. Once we become followers of the Honorable Elijah Muhammad, the flesh and the blood of our people is more important than the white man's money.
3: Muhammad Ali was banned from boxing for a total of 3.5 years. While his case was inching through the appeal process, the NAACP Legal Defense Fund won a suit against the New York State Athletic Commission in federal court, arguing that they discriminated against Ali when they revoked his boxing license. The State Athletic Commission denied Ali's boxing license because he was a convicted felon, when in fact they had licensed many boxers who were convicted criminals. The court ruled that this was a violation of Ali's rights under the 14th Amendment. The State Athletic Commission complied with this ruling and immediately reinstated Ali's boxing license. After a few preliminary fights, Muhammad Ali had his sights once again on the heavyweight championship. On March 8, 1971, he would have his chance. Ali faced off against fellow Olympic gold medalist and current champion Joe Frazier, but he would have to fight public opinion as well. The fight became the Patriot versus the draft dodger, the Bible-reading Baptist versus the Muslim, the soft-spoken Joe against the loud-mouth Ali. Ironically, Joe Frazier, an African-American, was the great white hope. The following is an excerpt from the Ali Frazier pre-fight press conference.
4: Mohammed, it's rumors around that you slow down in the latter part of the ring. Is this true or is it just a rumor?
5: Yeah, I don't dance and move like I used to as much because mostly I was so far advanced for my age, I was fast and skillful, and I didn't hit as hard. My bones were, I'm 29 now, I'm just right. I either bruise or cut or knock out. When I hit now, after two or three rounds, something happens. I can wait around a while. I don't have to move as much as I used to.
6: Now, Brother Ali, some people have been saying that Frazier's being built up like the great white hope against you. Do you see any racial implications to the fight?
5: Well, I don't think he's been built as a great white hope as far as... I imagine he's got a lot of rulers. It's supposed to be. I mean, everybody can't be rooting for me. I want them all to be mad. I wish they all boo when I go in. I fight better. When I'm the favorite, then I'm in trouble. Like Bonavina, this all 6-1 favorite, no contest. And I didn't even train. I didn't run. I stayed up all night, a couple of nights for the fight, debating with friends. Didn't eat like I should. And I wasn't off. See, I'm ready when I'm the underdog and all the people are coming and half of them are voting for him and half of me. Man, I'm just, you know, I got more people to whoop than just Frazier. See? But when, you know, I like to be the underdog. I like this kind of talk. This is beautiful, picking Joe Frazier to whip me. Oh, it's so beautiful because after the fight, I have roll call. Fred? Heck no. Me or Fred? Man, I've been to the boxing school. This looks rough to you all. I was on a plane coming here, and he hit some rough turbulence, and I was frightened. A jumbo jet. I was upstairs, and I ran down. I went to the pilot, and I said, it's all right. Can you go over it? He said, oh, we go through this all the time. This is light. These wings are made to span 17 feet. They're only going about 4 feet. So he wasn't worried. The unknown, it looks frightful to you fellas. You sitting at the typewriter and you drinking every night and you laying with your girlfriends. And boxing looks rough to you, but this is easy when you're in shape and young and good like I am. It ain't hard. Easy. Boxing is easy. I look at me, I don't get hit, cut, and bruised. I don't worry about nothing like that. This is just another night for me. The way you all build it up, Life magazine cover, Time magazine, everybody gives their opinion. Dempsey says I'll lose. Joe Louis, and when Joe Louis said I'm gonna lose, I said I knew I done won this one. But Joe Louis always picks the wrong man. Always picks the wrong. Where Joe Louis at? Joe Louis is here tonight. Where's Joe
7: he's
5: at?
7: Around.
5: Joe Louis! Joe Smart.
3: Muhammad Ali lost this fight, but would avenge this loss by defeating Frazier their remaining two fights. Ali regained the heavyweight title in 1974 by defeating the most dangerous fighter of the time, George Foreman. Muhammad Ali is much larger than his Olympic gold medal, his heavyweight championships, and his Supreme Court victory. He sacrificed his world title, his career, and his fame to stand up for what he believed was right.
1: That was Roy Hurst narrating our 1997 tribute to Muhammad Ali. Now that we have the big picture, let's go back to September 1968, when the audio from this tribute was recorded by Pacifica producer Julius Lester. From his home in rural Massachusetts, Julius Lester reflects on that day following the death of Muhammad Ali on June 3rd, 2016.
8: As some of you know, I did radio work in New York City from 1968 to 1975 on WBAI-FM. For most of that time, I had my own weekly or twice-weekly show. In the beginning, I did some reporting and helped to cover the 1968 Democratic Party Convention in Chicago, as well as the New York City teachers' school strike over the issue of community control of schools in Ocean Hill, Brownsville, and Brooklyn. In September of that year, I was asked if I'd like to interview Muhammad Ali. The fact that Ali would be willing to be interviewed by a small, non-commercial radio station is an indication that this was during that period from 1967 to 1970, when he had been stripped of his heavyweight championship for his refusal to be drafted into the Army and fight in Vietnam. Of course, as heavyweight boxing champion, Ali would have been assigned to tour Army bases put on exhibitions, and do what he could to boost troop morale, which Joe Louis had done during World War II. But Ali refused to do even that. Though he is being lauded today for his moral courage, in September of 1968, he was vilified by the press and the public for being unpatriotic, and at the same time excoriated as a fool because, banned from boxing, he gave up untold millions of dollars. While I did not hesitate to accept the assignment of interviewing Ali, I was also very nervous. Interviewing famous people was always challenging because it was doubtful that I could ask them anything they had not been asked many times. Interviewing Ali would be even more difficult because he was as skilled using words as he was his fists. WBAI was the radio station where people could hear programs they could not hear anywhere else. For me, that mandate had an added dimension, as my primary role at the time was to give media access to voices in the Black community that were ignored or treated as adversaries by the mainstream media. How could I interview Muhammad Ali that would present the man behind the entertaining persona of someone who rapped before there was rap? The morning of the interview, I went to the New York Hilton on 7th Avenue in Manhattan, where Ali was staying. He was waiting for me in the lobby by himself. There was no entourage, and no one in the lobby gawked or pointed or noticed him at all. After exchanging pleasantries, I followed him onto the elevator and to his room floor. As we walked down the hallway, Ali suddenly started shadowboxing. The speed and power with which his arms moved through the air made a wind-like sound, whish, whish, whish, whish. And I was afraid that the sound alone would render me unconscious. I could not imagine what it must have been like to have one's face and body on the receiving end of all that power. While shadowboxing down the hallway, Ali was silent. And if he was aware that he had thoroughly intimidated me, he didn't show it. I followed him into his room and was surprised at how small it was. As champion, I had no doubt that the Hilton would have given Ali the most luxurious suite in the hotel. But not only was he no longer champion, he was a pariah. The room was small, really small, with space enough only for twin beds, a small desk, and a chair. Someone, a man, was asleep in one of the beds. Ali sat down on the side of the other one, which was unmade. I sat in the chair at the table, set up the tape recorder and microphone. In thinking about the interview, I had decided to give Ali the opportunity to show a side of himself that the mainstream media had an aversion to. But it was a side I thought the BAI audience would like to experience. Although Muhammad Ali was best known as a boxer and as a man who had a way with words, his core identity was that as a member of the Nation of Islam. He was a devout Muslim, and I wanted to give him the opportunity to use the media to speak as a Muslim. Ali did not hesitate to take advantage of the chance to speak from his Muslim faith. He was a true believer and simply regurgitated the beliefs of the Nation of Islam, more often than not beginning sentences by invoking its leader, the Honorable Elijah Muhammad. The beliefs espoused were politically conservative and, in one instance, identical to one held by the Ku Klux Klan. Where they believed in white supremacy and the separation of the races, Ali extolled Black supremacy and racial separation. He was especially heated in condemning interracial marriage and the children of such marriages, so much so that I wondered if he knew that my wife at the time was white and that we had two children. I knew that he had recently become a father to a daughter, and I asked him what kind of woman he wanted her to be. His response was the stereotypical one of having dinner ready when her husband came home, being a good mother and wife, and a good Muslim. He said nothing that I had not heard before from members of the Nation of Islam or had read in The Muhammad Speaks, the nation's weekly newspaper. But near the end of the interview, he came alive in a new way. When I asked him about his response to those who said he had given up everything for nothing, his title, his reputation, and money, His pride in who he was and what he had done burst forth. And for the only time, I felt I was listening to Muhammad Ali, the man, and not the mouthpiece for the Nation of Islam. Quote, according to the Honorable Elijah Muhammad, the flesh and blood of our people is more important than some money. Money ain't worth a damn thing when it comes to wanting to be a man. And I'm proud to say that I'm the first black man in the history of America in boxing and entertainment who gave up all the white man's money, looked the white man in his eye, and told him the truth, and stayed with his people. This is much greater than being with a white woman. I go to bed happy. I wake up happy. I'll go to jail for 10 years happy. And it'll always be said, there's one who didn't compromise. They have to look at me now as someone greater than a fighter. I get all respect because I follow the Honorable Elijah Muhammad. Damn some money. If I gotta die, if I gotta sacrifice, let it be for my black brothers and sisters. Damn the money. I didn't spend more than an hour with Ali. And while I'd gotten the interview I wanted, I was saddened by his world view of black supremacy and his unquestioned and uncritical allegiance to Elijah Muhammad. But I did not question his integrity because he had sacrificed everything for his religious convictions. By the mid-1970s, Ali moved away from the black supremacy of the Nation of Islam to Sunni Islam and later Sufi, and became a respected and beloved figure to Muslims all over the world. But on the morning I met him, the universal love and respect accorded him later in life was not imaginable. On that morning, he was more reviled than love, and he was broke because he tried to hit me up for $20 as I was leaving. In 1968, $20 was a lot of money, and working for BAI was a guarantee that I didn't have any money. I was never a fan of Ali's. He was an extraordinary self-promoter. And being the introvert that I am, I'm offended by someone who, with no trace of self-mockery, would proclaim repeatedly, I am the greatest. But that's just me. But I respected the man I interviewed that morning, one day in September of 1968, because he paid a high price for his integrity. The 3 years he was not allowed to box eroded his skills, and he was never the fighter that he had been. My enduring memory of that morning is the sound of his arms going through the air as he shadow-boxed his way down the hotel corridor to his room. It was terrifying.
1: That was former Pacifica producer Julius Lester. Mr. Lester is a retired professor from the University of Massachusetts at Amherst and the author of 44 books since 1968. Here is Julius Lester's September 1968 interview in its entirety.
7: Muhammad Ali. And the first question I wanted to ask you is, you said you're going to be fighting soon. What about that?
2: Well, yes, we're working on a bout on a few Indian reservations. Now we are just about to wind up a deal, if everything goes like we expect it to, and on a reservation not far from Seattle, Washington, and then there's one not too far from Phoenix. And the one in Seattle seems like the most likely, but we're now negotiating. My manager, Herbert Mohammed, and business manager, C.B. Atkins, they've been working and working, and I think they have now gotten it. And they are talking about making me an honorary chief. And also this fight, we hope to sell to the TV where everybody at home can see it. And the major problem is finding a suitable opponent. I don't think we can get Ellis and Frazier. They're ducking me. Joe Frazier and James Ellis, those the two so-called homemade champs they got. I think they're ducking me. And now we're trying to negotiate in England, Germany, Canada, and possibly maybe some top contenders in the States. So that's where we stand right now. We're sure the fight and everything and the site is ready, but the contender's the hard thing to find.
7: Is the Indian Reservation the only place the man letting you fight now?
2: Well, yes. They have completely cut me off from earning a living the government has here in America, they will not allow me to leave the country where I could make millions if I could just get out. I'm so popular and well-liked in Asia and Africa and Europe and Germany and all these countries will accept me, even Canada. But America took my passport where I couldn't leave, and they won't let me work an exhibition or nothing in America. So all the Indians heard about this, and they all got together, and they said that with their laws or some type of treaty or something that they have, they can let me pursue my trade on their land. Really, this is the Indians' land, and he's really the true American. So he's really the only one that's practicing the so-called American policy, freedom of religion, freedom of speech, and this and that. So the real true Americans are going to let me fight on their land, what little land that the white man left them.
7: He stated that you're going to be making a college tour this fall. Why, and what sort of things are you going to be talking about on the tour?
2: Well, I've been making college tours now for the past 2 years, but I did announce it publicly on the Johnny Carson show the other night. I've been mainly invited. I have 68 college invitations, and they all want me to speak on racial problems. What do I see as the solution? They want me to clarify the works and the missions of the Honorable Elijah Muhammad. They want me to speak on the draft, why I denounced it. What do I think about the title? Why did they take it? How did I start boxing? And we just go on and go on. The presidential election, who am I for, and all these type questions. And there are many we answer, and some we have to sort out that we don't answer. But usually I have all of my lectures designed from the book that the Honorable Elijah Muhammad has out, A Message to the Black Man, speaking on titles such as We Must Respect and Protect Our Women, What the Muslims Want, What the Muslims Believe, we must do for ourselves. We must help self before helping others. We must respect our own selves and unite and separate from our slave masters, and all type lectures. And then after these rather controversial issues, I have about an hour, sometimes 2 hours, and at the average I try to keep it at an hour to the longest question period. So this is what going in the colleges. I have different lectures for all white colleges, half integrated colleges, and all black colleges. I have different lectures laid out.
7: What sort of response do you get from white colleges and black colleges?
2: Well, it's just beautiful. Great. The people will just come just by the thousands, just grabbing me and chasing me. And mainly these college students of white, they are all with me on my belief on war, mainly Vietnam, and they all are rebelling now and fighting. And number one, this is why so many of the white colleges want me there, is because of my stand on draft and religious convictions and not taking a stand and not selling out on Uncle Tom. And this really gets you a lot of respect, because many people make protesters and say what they're gonna do, but at the last minute they back out, mainly our people when it come to bucking white people. And my stand in this is making me much, much greater than I ever could been a boxer.
1: 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And now back to Julius Lester's September 1968 interview with Muhammad Ali.
7: Do you find that black students are responding to the message of the Honorable Elijah Muhammad?
2: Yes, sir. All the black students, they have their own Muslim meetings. They don't call them Muslim meetings, but they are. They don't allow no whites in the meetings now. And all of this is from the Honorable Elijah Muhammad, and they read the Muhammad Speaks newspapers. They call each other black now. They call each other brother. They call each other sister. He's been preaching this for the past now 38 years, but they don't follow him all the way. They don't want to follow him spiritually and divinely. They, if an example, you see the brother on the campus with his afro, with his African robe and his dakidin, his beads and his sandals, but his white girl in his arm. So he's half black. If he was all the way black, he would have him a black girl to go along with his afro and his African robe and dakidin. Then you'll see the sister with her afro and her dakidin and her beads and her sandals and her miniskirt on. See, she's African from waist up, but twiggy from hips down. So she's half African and half English. So our people are not criticizing them. We cannot criticize a baby, honorable Elijah Muhammad teaches us, who starts trying to talk. At least he's trying. And our people are starting to think in the way of black, but they're not yet all the way with the right man. But gradually they're coming more to the Muslim program daily. Everything that's designed, we must build, get our own businesses. They're arguing about they want their own businesses. That's the honorable Elijah Muhammad. At the latest Black Power rally, they said, we want separate states, want our own states. That's the honorable Elijah Muhammad. And they called the white man the devil and all that. That's the beast. That's the honorable Elijah Muhammad. Everybody today talking back or preaching black, any black movement, check him out. He's an ex-Muslim. He was influenced by one of the ministers of the honorable Elijah Muhammad. He sneaks and read the Muhammad Speaks newspaper. They steal his program and go out and act like they just thought up something. And everything that our people are preaching and talking today, if any of our leaders hold any type of audience, you'll find out that they're talking Muslim talk, but they just won't give the credit to the honorable Elijah Muhammad. So this is just what we, answering your question about the black colleges, all of them know the honorable Elijah Muhammad. Every black man today, you find him and say, As-salamu alaykum. He'll say, wa alaykum salam. For the first time, he's speaking his own language. You hear names like Hassan and Omar and Akbar and Ahad and Ishmael and all kind of names today. All this comes to the honorable Elijah Muhammad. So the only leader for us today, the only man for us today who has the key to free us from these evil, wicked slave masters is the honorable Elijah Muhammad. Now people are waking up to it daily and answering your question on the college campuses. They don't outright follow him, but they do take half of his program and use it to suit their needs. But in a few days, they'll soon be glad to accept all of him.
7: A few weeks ago in Muhammad Speaks, the honorable Elijah Muhammad wrote an article where he said that he didn't feel that black people should wear the Afro hairstyle and the African dress. And I didn't quite understand that.
2: Well, to my knowledge, I heard him say that God, Allah, taught him everything that he's teaching us today. See, the honorable Elijah Muhammad, whether you follow him or not, is waking you up. And everything that he got came from the Supreme Being, and we believe everything that he say, not just one or two things, and then go and start something else. He says, Allah, God, gave him the style for us to wear, and we don't follow after no Africans. He says, we are the original people, and Allah, God, has come to put us on top of civilization, and we don't have to go back to the jungles to get a style. We have a style. Muslims are neat, they're clean, neat haircuts, and the sisters are clean and respectable. We have our own style clothing. And he cannot influence his followers to follow after something that just came up yesterday when he's been here with his style for the past 38 years. We were following and trying to be like white people. Now we seem to be going to the jungles to look like the people in the jungles. Well, Sudanese and Africans. You don't have to have thick lips and flat nose and a big woolly nappy head to be a black. Smoking on the white man's cigarette, smoking the white man's reefers, walking around with signs hollering, I'm black and I'm proud and I'm black and I'm beautiful. The white man don't walk around with signs saying he's white and beautiful and he's white and proud. He just acted and living so until he's got us now wanting to be white and like him. So if we really believe black was best and really was black and really believe black was beautiful, we don't have to go around trying to convince the world with big old signs on our back, I'm black and I'm beautiful, I'm black and I'm proud. If we are, we are, be it enacted. So what I'm trying to say, many people say, well, you got the white man's clothes on. You got the white man's suit on. We are living in this civilization, and the Honorable Elijah Muhammad teaches us that we want a country and a nation of our own. Then when we're around our own, we can dress and do and can make our own styles. Well, to those who say you may have a white man's suit on and a white man this, well, we ride the white man's airplanes, or this is the white man's food. He grows it and cleans it. This is the white man's hotel. This is the white man's microphone. If we just want to be natural and be real natural, if we want to go from here to Los Angeles, we're going to have to take about 6 months to get there, because we're going to have to use some elephants and some camels. So we're living in the modern time, and we're living in a time where we go along. Now, many of our people, I like to say, from Africa are getting nice, neat haircuts, and they put on nice suits and ties, and they come here to get education, to go back to civilize and clean up and shave their own people. So we are not out to style ourselves after no Africans. Egyptians, Africans, these are beautiful people. People from Saudi Arabia, Africans, black, beautiful people, and don't have to have a big woolly nappy head. People from, I know this is natural and this is our hair, but we are not here to really style after nobody. We have our own styles, and the Honorable Elijah Muhammad is our leader, and we understand that hair care is dirt and filth. And when we're around food, cooking, and eating, we should always be neat, mainly men. Now, I can see a sister having long hair, but the men shouldn't go around with big old long hair. And not condemning nobody who do, not condemning none of the brothers who do, but we who follow Elijah Muhammad believe everything he preach and teach. And if he's against it, then you can believe that there's something divinely not too good about it, because he's the real black teacher. He is the real black history teacher. And he's the one that's really for black people. So we can't condemn him for saying that we don't go for these naturals and afros. For an example, I was speaking to an African brother the other day, and I was saying something about how great black people are and how we win all the Olympic gold medals and how the black man in America is superior to everything you get a chance at. Africans, Mexicans, Cubans, nobody's as great as the American black man. He said, well, man, if black man is so great, if he's so good, why you try to look like us? Why you try to dress like us? You wear your hair like us. Everything you do is like us if you're so good. Why don't you go be like yourself? Why you follow us? Why you style yourself after us? So many of our people will say that Africans think that they are better than us. Africans don't think that they're better than us. They just have a knowledge of themselves, and they don't want to be classified as a Negro, because they know a Negro is really nothing in white society or the world. It's dead to the knowledge of self. So then when we see ourselves going around styling ourselves after people from other countries and nations, they'll get a more prouder and greater and superior feeling. Elijah Muhammad teaches us, God, Allah taught him that we've been on the bottom of civilization, and Allah, God, has come to set us on the top. Not style after nobody in the jungles, but follow the Honorable Elijah Muhammad, and he's the one with the style. So not condemning none of our people who do this, but Honorable Elijah Muhammad, if he don't go for it, you can believe that all of those 700,000 to 800,000 Muslims in America won't go for it. And everybody who join will get a neat haircut.
7: You have a 3-month-old daughter now. What sort of woman do you want her to be?
2: Just a righteous, good Muslim, believer in Allah, and staunch follower of the Honorable Elijah Muhammad, that's all. And a good Muslim sister, such as my wife is, for another good Muslim brother. That's all she have to be.
7: What's a good Muslim sister?
2: Well, just a woman who follows the beliefs of the Honorable Elijah Muhammad, pray 5 times a day, have the dinner waiting for the husband when he comes in, and wearing the Muslim dress, hiding her naked parts of her body, off the streets after dark, and just a nice, clean, respectable mother, a barrier of children, strong in the faith. And this is a good Muslim sister. Mainly belief in Allah, his messenger, the Honorable Elijah Muhammad, and who follow the MGT, the Muslim Girls Training Laws, 100%. And this is a good Muslim sister.
7: One last question. You said earlier that what you're doing now is much greater than being a heavyweight champion. A lot of folks would say that a lot has been taken away from you, that because you can't earn a living, because you could be a millionaire many times over, that you've lost a whole lot.
2: Yes, this is a man. Negroes have been made like white people. And many of them say, champ, you know something? You got a right to believe what you want and all this and all that, but what about the money? This is our trouble today. All Negro, so-called Negroes worry about his money. He's like the white man now. He'll blow up his mama for some money and sell out his people for some money. That's why we're nowhere today, because all the big Negroes with some money is up on the hill with the white folks, riding with the white folks, going to church with the white folks, marrying the white folks, shuffling and tomming and loving white folks, and they forget all about the brother down there in Harlem, his rent's due, living in a bad home, standing on the corner, nobody know him, nobody want him, and he rides by in his limousine. Well, let them niggas make it like me. I can't take no chance on losing my money.

0: worth a damn thing when it comes to wanting to be a man. And I'm proud to say that I'm the first black man in the history of all America, athlete and entertainer-wise, who gave up all the white man's money, looked a white man in his eye and told him the truth, and stayed with his people. This is much greater than being in Sweden like Floyd Patterson or somebody with a white woman, never coming through Harlem to see his people, and many more of these Uncle Tom niggas. And I'm just so happy. I go to bed happy. I wake up happy. And I'll go to jail for 10 years happy. And it'll always be said, there's one that didn't compromise. See, there are only two kind of men, those who compromise and those who take a stand. Those who take a stand are the ones who they write history about. These are the ones movies are made about. John Glenn was the first man to go into space, white man. They go into space every day now, but John Glenn was the one who dared to dare. He conquered it first. John Glenn will go down in history. Columbus was the first man to go around the world. They said the world is square, but Columbus ran around the first time. This doctor over in South Africa was the first one lately to transplant hearts. A black man did it in Chicago 100 years ago or so, but they don't tell you nothing about it. But he was the first one made known to the world. This doctor in South Africa. Now they transplant hearts every day, but that doctor will always go down. His statue will be there in history. You understand? So they'll have to say that I'm the first black man that took a stand and didn't get weak and go back. Now, many of our people make protests and say they're going to boycott and they're going to do this and do that. And then when the white man put the pressure on them, they back up. But I'm one who I hope and pray to Allah and his messenger, the Honorable Elijah Muhammad, that I be one black man that they can look at and say, he never had a white woman, never chased a white woman. Turned down all $10 million in commercials, royalties. Turned down the world heavyweight title. Where is he at? There he is, over there, sitting on the garbage can with the wine heads. He don't have to be over there. There he is, talking to the prostitute. There he is, picking up the brother out of alley, taking him to the Muslim temple. There he is, selling a prostitute a Muslim newspaper. Ain't that something? He really don't have to do it. See, they have to look at me now, greater than just in a boxing ring. Good fight, boy. White man got all the money. Two Negroes cut each other up. They can't talk. And he pat him on the back. Good fight, boy. Great fight, boy. Good show, boy. Good dancing, boy. Good show, boy. Huh? But they can't look at me like that. See, I get all respect because I follow the Honorable Elijah Muhammad. You may not like Rap Brown or Stokely Carmichael, but they get more respect than the richest Negroes in America, the most white folks loving Negroes in America. When Rap Brown and Stokely Carmichael walk down the tree, traffic stops. Rap Brown, where? There he is. Stokely Carmichael, where? White folks jumping out of windows, looking at him, wanting to touch him. They admire warriors because they are warriors. They believe in dying and fighting for what they believe. They're giving up $90 million a day in Vietnam and the guts of their children for a principle. They died and fought the Indians. Money don't mean nothing when your people are free and hungry and catching hell. So all of these so-called Negroes listen to this show. I hope you learned something from this. Damn some money when it comes to your mama's freedom. You're so quick to go to Vietnam and fight and shoot and kill somebody you don't know, fighting so they can be free, and you come home and you get your head busted. So if I gotta die, if I gotta sacrifice, if I gotta suffer, let it be for my black brothers and sisters. Let it be for my mama and not somebody 10,000 miles from here. So when you understand what I'm saying, when you weigh it out, if it means money or Tom, damn the money.
1: You got time for one more question? Okay. You mentioned several times about black men and white women. What do you see wrong with black men and white women?
0: White men and black women and white men and black women is the worst thing we can do. The Honorable Elijah Muhammad says that God created us in nations, families, and tribes. Some people he made white and some he made black. Some he made brown, yellow, and red. And I'm sure the divine supreme being didn't make a mistake in his creation. The Honorable Elijah Muhammad teaches us that God, Allah, taught him, a wise black man, and see if what I'm saying don't make sense. He teaches us that God beautified the planet Earth by putting all of these people in separate countries and nations to themselves. We find Chinese in China. We find Mexican.

0: Americans in Mexico. We find Israelis in Israel. We find Egyptians in Egypt. We find Pakistanis in Pakistan. We find Syrians in Syria. We find Ghanaians in Ghana. We find Nigerians in Nigeria. We find Algerians in Algeria. We find Ethiopians in Ethiopia. We find Indonesians in Indonesia. We find Arabians in Arabia. Beautiful. So what I'm trying to say is that God created the planet Earth in nations, families, and tribes. Now, every man wants a son to look like himself. Any white man listening to this show, any white woman listening to this show, in his or her right white mind, don't want little black girls and black girls, I would say want little black boys and black girls, coming to marry their sons and daughters, and in return, introducing their grandchildren as little half-brown, kinky-head Negroes. It's a shame. It's a disgrace. Find a black baby in a white neighborhood, exile the whole family. They're not going to have it, and we don't want it either. We don't want to mix up our beautiful black blood with no white folks. Too much in us now. Weakens us. A strong cup of coffee is black. It make you weak. Put some cream in it. No black man listening to this show, no black woman in his or her right black mind, won't little white boys and white girls coming to marry their sons and daughters and introducing their grandchildren as little half green-eyed, blonde-haired white folks. Black people are beautiful. We have beautiful sons. Our little brown girls are so beautiful. Black girls are so beautiful. And we should not want to mix up our blood with our 400-year-old open enemies of freedom, justice, and equality, who's lynched and burned and assassinated and castrated and raped us for 400 years. We are the only people on earth who want to marry and love white folks, and we should be the last ones because we have been the ones who've been oppressed, denied freedom, justice, and equality. We are sick. We are brainwashed because we see a white Jesus who looks like the white woman. Same hair and blonde hair and blue eyes. We see the Lord's Supper's all white folks. All the angels in heaven, all white folks. Tarzan, the king of the jungle, he's white. White owl cigars, you've been brainwashed. White swan soap, king white soap, white cloud tissue paper, white rain hair rinse, white tornado flow wax, white plus toothpaste. Angel food cake is white, devil food cake is chocolate. Can't go to heaven, you walk on the milky white way. When you get there, you got to be washing lamb blood to as white as snow before you get in. Mary had a little lamb, his feet as white as snow. Snow white. Even go look at King Kong at the movies, a big old gorilla out of Africa, 14 stories high. He's running up and down Empire State Building and fighting guns and bullets just to keep a white woman in his arm. This is, you've been brainwashed. The black woman is the most beautiful. She has lips where a white woman don't. She don't need lipstick. She's got complexion. She's got beautiful black hair. She's got beautiful black eyes, and not animal green and blue eyes. We are the original people God taught to honor Elijah Muhammad. We are the best. And as Jesus said, truth will make you free. Not integrating, not swimming in, not walking in, not laying in, but truth will make you free. And once we hear the truth, we don't want no white woman. Chinese wants to marry some Chinese. Mexicans want a beautiful Mexican baby. They love the culture. They're not seeking to lose their blood through racial identity, through racial integration. Scotchmans love their bagpipes and their old culture. Indians love their culture. Puerto Ricans love old Puerto Rico. Mexicans love old Spanish town. Everybody love his own but the old Negro. While we seeking to lose our blood through racial integration, it's the worst thing we can do. The Honorable Elijah Muhammad teaches us that integration means self-destruction, and the means to this end is exactly that, death and nothing less. So on these grounds, we are justified in sin. That we should respect and protect our women and keep the white man out of our neighborhoods on Fridays, Saturdays, and Sunday nights. That's what you're doing when you want to integrate. You're giving the white man a legal right to carry your woman to the hotel or the motel, give all kind of diseases and spotted up babies. He don't want to marry her, just want to use her. I travel from coast to coast every day. I know all the pimps and players. I know what I'm saying is right, and you do too, and the white folks listening know this is right. Muhammad is bold, and he makes us bold, and we're going to tell it. We'll never be respected if we don't respect our women, because the woman is the field which produces your nation. If you don't protect your nation field, you'll produce a bad nation. A farmer goes out and studies poisons and chemicals of the earth. He sprays these poisons and chemicals on his cabbage, on his beans, his tomatoes, seeking to kill any worm, any enemy looking to destroy his crop. We'll shoot one another for stealing the other one's crop. We put scarier crows up in the garden to scare the enemy away. Now, how much more important is our mamas, is our sisters, or our daughters, or our wives than our cabbage, our beans, and our corn when she's the field which produces our sons and daughters? The white man has lynched 5 Negroes to get the white right one that he think he that touched his woman. He respects and protects his woman. The Mexican, you don't mess over Mexican women. You don't mess over Puerto Rican, African women. If you do, they read about you the next morning. Well, black men see white men come to our neighborhoods, carry our women to rooms, drive off in cars, don't throw a rock at the car, don't even protest. And we'll never be nothing as a nation until you respect our woman, because your first lesson comes from a woman, your first nurse is a woman, your mother is your first teacher. And if we so-called Negroes don't respect our mother, we'll never be nothing. Seek to marry your own, join on to your own kind, because the white race is doomed and there's no future with white folks. And under these grounds, it's suicide to want a white woman.
1: This is Julius Lester, and I've been talking to heavyweight champion and Muslim minister Muhammad Ali. Thank you very much.
2: That was former Pacifica producer Julius Lester's September 1968 interview with Muhammad Ali. Mr. Lester is a retired professor from the University of Massachusetts at Amherst and the author of 44 books since 1968. We end now with a poem that Muhammad Ali gave on his return visit to UCLA in May of 1971.
0: And this poem tells about this little black boy who had a purpose in life, and he wanted to die fighting for his people's freedom. He just had a lot of bad experience with the whites in the South. Saw a few black people lynched, saw black women kicked in the pregnant stomachs, trying to get better busing and things down there. He hitchhiked up to a place called Brooklyn, New York, and joined a group called the Black Panthers. And he liked what they preached. And one day he's got his wish, dying, fighting for freedom. The Black Panthers got in a shootout. It was 50 of them and 3,000 policemen and National Guardsmen. The odds were against them that night. 25 Black Panthers died in a shootout, 24 surrendered. And one of them stayed on the rooftop. He wouldn't surrender. He was tired. He didn't care no more about living. He wanted to be free. And the policeman came out and said, all right, 25 of your brothers are dead. 24 have surrendered. Come down or we coming up. And he looked off the rooftop and he shouted in poetic fashion. He said, better far from all I see to die fighting to be free. What more fitting end could be? Better surely than a bed where in broken health I'm led, lingering until I'm dead. Better than with prayers and pleas in the clutch of some disease, wasting slowly by degrees. Better than of heart attack or some dose of drug I lack. Let me die by being black. Better far that I should go, standing here against the foe. Is there sweeter death to know? Better than the bloody stain on some highway where I'm lain, torn by flying glass and pain. Better calling death to come than to die another dumb, muted victim of the slum. Better than of prison rot, if there's any choice I've got, kill me here on the spot. Better far my fight to wage, now while my blood boils with rage, lest it cool with ancient age. Better violent to die than to come down in Uncle Tom and try, making peace just to live a lie. Better if I say my sooth, I shall die demanding truth while I'm still akin to youth. Better now than later on, now that fear of death is gone, never mind another darn.
3: Once we become followers of the Honorable Elijah Muhammad, the flesh and the blood of our people is more important than the white man's money. money don't mean nothing if you're black to the white man. I don't care if you can buy a $500 house or a $500,000 house, you still a nigga. Adam Clayton Powell, a big black man, bumped him off in your face unjustly. Martin Luther King, a big black man, bumped him off in your face unjustly. Muhammad Ali, the biggest black man in all history boxing, bumped me off unjustly in your face. So excuse expression, money ain't worth a damn thing when it comes to wanting to be a man. And I'm proud to say that I'm the first black man in the history of all America, athlete and entertainer-wise, who gave up all the white man's money, looked a white man in his eye and told him the truth, and stayed with his people. And I'm just so happy. I go to bed happy. I wake up happy. And I'll go to jail for 10 years happy. And it'll always be said, there's one that didn't compromise. See, there are only two kind of men, those who compromise and those who take a stand. Those who take a stand are the ones who they write history about. These are the ones movies are made about. John Glenn was the first man to go into space, white man. They go into space every day now. But John Glenn was the one who dared to dare. He conquered it first. John Glenn will go down in history. So they'll have to say that I'm the first black man that took a stand and didn't get weak and go back. Now, many of our people make protests and say they're going to boycott and they're going to do this and do that. And then when the white man put the pressure on, they back up. But I'm one who I hope and pray to Allah and his messenger, the Honorable Elijah Muhammad, that I'll be one black man that they can look at and say, turn down all $10 million in commercial royalties. Turn down the world heavyweight title.
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0: Hello and welcome to the Scholar Circle, scholarcircle.org. I'm Maria Armudian. In this hour, since the Supreme Court overturned Roe v. Wade, reproductive rights advocates have turned to what is called medication abortion, particularly mifepristone, which is often prescribed via telehealth and through the mail. But mifepristone is also under attack, and a circuit court's opinion would block access. What is the future of medication abortion in the U.S.?
1: I'm Doug Becker. In 2022, the U.S. Supreme Court overturned Roe v. Wade, which guaranteed the constitutional right to an abortion. But previously, the court had allowed pretty significant restrictions on abortions on kind of a state-by-state basis, and that made access really rather challenging to a large part of the country. So in response to those restrictions, women had gained access through the use of prescription drugs, or what's called medication abortion. And that involves two specific prescriptions, mifepristone and misoprostol. Last week, a federal court issued an order disallowing mifepristone to be prescribed via telehealth and then distributed by mail. And as we record today, this is on Thursday the 14th, we are awaiting Supreme Court decision, expecting to rule on the federal court order. On today's show, we're going to take account as to the status of access to medication abortion, what it means for reproductive rights, and what it means for reproductive health, as well as sort of what's the state of the law on medication abortion. Today's topic, medication abortion. Our panel today is Rachel Rebeshaw. She is a professor of law at the University of Texas at Austin's School of Law. She's the author of Abortion Rights as Human Rights and the co-author of The New Abortion Battleground and Abortion Pills. And both of those she co-authored with David Cohen and Greer Donnelly. Carol Joffrey is professor in the Department of Obstetrics, Gynecology and Reproductive Sciences at the University of California, San Francisco. She's the author of Doctors of Conscience, The Struggle to Provide Abortion Before and After Roe v. Wade, and recently published as a co-author of After Dobbs, How the Supreme Court Ended Roe But Not Abortion, and her co-author with that one was David Cohen. And Natalie Fixmer-O'Rice. She's the F. Wendell Miller Associate Professor of Communication Studies and also in Gender, Women's, and Sexuality Studies at the University of Iowa. She's the author of Homeland Maternity, U.S. Security Culture and the New Reproductive Regime, and Doing Gender, Queering Reproduction, Kin, and Care. And her co-author with that was Xiuyin Sharon Yam. Thank you all very much for joining us. Rachel Rebeshaw, I'm going to ask you our first question, which is, okay, the circuit court handed down a decision. What was that decision, and what is the status of medication abortion as of today as we await the Supreme Court decision?
2: So the Fifth Circuit is in the process of hearing a case taken by Louisiana suing the FDA. Louisiana suing the FDA for removing a restriction on mifepristone, the first drug that you mentioned in a medication abortion. And that restriction required patients to pick up the drug in person at a healthcare facility, even though they could take it without any provider supervision. It was one of the only drugs in which that was the case. The FDA lifted that rule in 2021 and then permanently lifted it in 2023. And that's the subject of the litigation. It's also the subject of litigation that came before the Supreme Court a couple of years ago that was dismissed for lack of injury, lack of standing by the anti-abortion doctors that took the case. And it's also the subject of litigation by Texas and Florida suing the FDA, and by Missouri, Kansas, and Idaho have also sued the FDA, also to contest the FDA's decision to remove a restriction on mifepristone that requires it to be picked up in person. Removing that restriction in 2021 and permanently in 2023 is what allows telehealth for medication abortion and mailing medication abortion after its prescription. So Louisiana, in this case, the lower district court granted the request of the FDA to pause the litigation while it reviewed its decision to remove this in-person dispensation requirement. Basically, review whether or not telehealth for medication abortion is appropriate. We can talk about later the substantial evidence that shows that it is. But nevertheless, the FDA has committed to this review, and the district court agreed with the federal agency that courts shouldn't be hearing this case while the FDA is doing its own assessment of the evidence. Well, the Fifth Circuit disagreed, and that's where we are now. The appellate court in the Fifth Circuit reversed the district court's pause for the FDA. And went even a step further and said, while this litigation is unfolding, we are going to essentially put back in place the in-person pickup requirement, which means healthcare providers can't prescribe mifepristone through telehealth. Distributors can't mail it to patients, as has been done for the last 5 years, and as had been done through different trials and studies that demonstrate the safety of mailed medication abortion.
1: Carol Joffre, then part of this, what Rachel was highlighting is there's been a little bit of an irony, I guess, or at least an interesting development in that since the Dobbs decision, there's actually been an increase in abortions in the United States, correct? And then and why is that?
3: That is correct. Why is that? That is the subject of David Cohn's and my recent book. Extraordinary efforts on the part of the abortion providing community, extraordinary efforts by abortion funds that are helping women and other pregnancy capable people travel. There's been an enormous increase in travel from states where abortions are banned to states where it remains legal. And the third factor is a huge, huge infusion of money. We call it rage spending that happened right after the Dobbs decision. Now, this money has now dwindled off. I just saw something today that said there's been 1.1 million abortions in 2025, and that's still higher than before Dobbs. But with the money dwindling, people understandably are giving to other causes, including elections. Abortion is not so much in the forefront, although for junkies like us who today are awaiting what the Supreme Court will do, of course, we are still very involved. But I would also say that a huge part of explaining this increase is from telehealth. A telehealth accounts for 28% of all abortions, according to the most recent data. Work done by our guest Rachel Rebouchet and her colleagues David Cohn and Greer Donnelly helped lay the foundation for shield laws, which allow providers in legal states to send pills to women in states where abortion is banned. So the abortion providing community has been very creative in meeting the various challenges posed by Dobbs. But we'll see what happens with the Supreme Court. We'll see what becomes of telehealth. If the court takes away the option of telehealth abortions, it would have very serious consequences.
1: Yes, and Natalie Fixmer-Arise, I want to bring you in. And one of the things that I find particularly fascinating then is how the abortion debate is framed across society. So we've got questions, the legal questions, and we've got the questions about access, but there's quite a bit more going on with respect to abortion. And I know you've spoken about security culture and abortion. What do you see as at stake, other than the obvious stakes, which is women's access to reproductive health, about the abortion debate?
4: Thanks for having me. Yeah, as a scholar of reproductive justice, I think a lot about, and my work is about the cultural politics of reproduction, the ways that reproduction and sexuality and family and ideas about motherhood are really tightly policed and surveilled in service of a vision of nation, and specifically in service of maintaining a white supremacist state. And that has been true in the United States since prior to the founding of the US Republic as we know it today. So there's lots of different work that traces this, but looking at like how has motherhood been imagined as a vehicle for the nation, and how has controlling motherhood and family functioned in service of that vision of nation? And I can offer a couple of like historic examples, but when you think about like early on in the US Republic, wealthy white women, instead of being offered enfranchisement, were offered instead motherhood, and they were expected to birth children, to inherit this fledgling nation, to birth white children. And the ways that laws defined enslavement ensured that white women's children would be born free, which also contributed to the way that white women's fidelity to their white husbands and laws around interracial marriage, restricting interracial marriage, ensured that there would not be a growing free population of people of color. And then it also enabled white men's rape of enslaved Black women, which ensured the reproduction of enslaved labor and the establishment of white wealth across generations. And that's, you know, it's an early example, but even in the 20th, if we look at the 20th century, you know, white women had to get permission slips from husbands, had to get, you know, jump through elaborate hoops to gain access to things like birth control and sterilization. And the opposite was true for many poor communities, communities of color, queer folks, disabled folks who were often forcibly sterilized by the state. And so, you know, when you scale back, and look at the restrictions around reproductive rights and dignity, what you see is a pattern of coercion and control that tends to kind of ebb and flow simultaneously with panics over population. And you're seeing a lot of that today, like fears over white demographic decline. You're hearing a lot of xenophobia on the right, and abortion restrictions have a long history, a long patterned history of being paired with fears over white racial decline.
1: And Natalie, I just want to follow that up then, because you hear a lot, particularly from this administration, though there's a historic context about the need for to have more children. I mean, you made the reference to, you know, so-called replacement theory. But so is it best to view the attempts of the state to try to control reproductive rights, at least in part, if not largely, to try to ensure that having children is being framed as a security question?
4: Absolutely. If you look, the Heritage Foundation just published a report in January, and it's gotten some press. Their kind of follow-up to Project 2025 is called Saving America by Saving the Family. And it is a lengthy and detailed report that pairs, you know, the kind of you know, restrictions around reproduction alongside things like, you know, the shoring up of the nuclear family, limitations on state supports, right? Attacks on poor families, working class families. And so all of these things are coordinated and aimed at ensuring that certain wealthy white families are enabled in their reproduction and supported in reproducing themselves, and punishing families who don't serve that vision.
1: You listen to Scholar Circle, scholarcircle.org. I'm Doug Becker. Today's topic is medication abortion, the legal challenges and the legal status of medication abortion in light of the Fifth Circuit Court's decision to limit access to the medications necessary. Our panel today is Rachel Rebuchon. She's from the University of Texas Austin School of Law. Carol Joffrey, she's from the University of California at San Francisco. And Natalie Fixmer Arise from the University of Iowa. And Rachel, then, in light of what Broadly, this question, certainly what Natalie had raised here, one of the responses to the Fifth Circuit Court's decision was, okay, well, there's two drugs that are used traditionally in medication abortion, mifepristone and misoprostol. Only mifepristone was affected, and their medication abortion is still available via misoprostol. So if mifepristone is in fact no longer available via telehealth, but misoprostol is that a resolution? So therefore, this is not as big of a deal as perhaps it could be?
2: So just to be clear, mifepristone is still available through telehealth right now, this minute. Because what the Supreme Court did is it said, hold up, Fifth Circuit, we are going to hear the arguments of the parties and decide whether or not your unilateral order to end telehealth across the country should stay in place. So right now, until the Supreme Court says differently, medication abortion is unchanged. And that's mifepristone, misoprostol, two drug regimen taken together, which is the gold standard for medication abortion. But you're absolutely right. Mifepristone is the only drug that is approved by the FDA to terminate a pregnancy. Misoprostol also can terminate a pregnancy, but it is approved for a different use. It is approved by the FDA to treat ulcers. So it is prescribed, as lots of drugs are prescribed off-label with mifepristone, to complete a medication abortion. If mifepristone were to, if an FDA restriction precluded people, particularly manufacturers and distributors, from promoting the drug as available through telehealth or being mailed by a pharmacy, an online pharmacy or otherwise, the restriction at play, I just want to, you know, also put on the table, also allowed certified pharmacies to dispense the drug like CVS and Walgreens and the like. That would go away as well. But were that to happen, were the most dramatic result to occur, misoprostol can effectively and safely end a pregnancy without mifepristone. It's been used the world over in various countries to end pregnancies. Mifepristone and misoprostol together, again, as I said, the gold standard, but providers could shift. And I think some did in the brief interim where it wasn't clear what the standard was for telehealth in the wake of the Fifth Circuit's order to prescribe and have mailed misoprostol alone. And so pills aren't going to go away. People are going to pivot. I mean, Carol and David's book, After Dobbs, shows this beautifully, that in the wake of overturning Roe v. Wade, providers change, people change, funders change, patients change, but they all pivoted. And as, you know, as just mentioned, abortion is still happening and in increased numbers in this country. Now, I think access would change. No one is arguing that it would be ideal or that it would be preferred to move to misoprostol only, but people would. And so that highlights the other strategies and other challenges in courts and outside of courts that are trying to stop mailed pills full stop.
1: And Carol, my understanding is misoprostol can be used, but it actually causes quite a bit more pain. And so, first of all, is that true? And what could we potentially expect with respect to access to medication abortion?
3: Pain complications, are very variable, very subjective. It is the case that both regimes cause a certain amount of cramping. Some people experience diarrhea, some nausea. It is reported that misoprostol alone actually causes somewhat more, not dramatically more, but somewhat more discomfort. But on the other hand, as Rachel already has said, I mean, it's been used all over the world for many years. Misoprostol alone has been used successfully for many years. I should also point out that mifepristone is also used in miscarriage management and in many obstetrical conditions. At this point, what we are worrying about is telehealth. As was already mentioned, the FDA is conducting a study with a potential outcome of banning, or I should say withdrawing it, the earlier FDA approval of mifepristone. That would be a disaster. And that would be also just an extraordinary example of, quote, junk science. Mifepristone has been used in this country since 2000. Millions of women have used it. There's literally 100 studies showing the safety of this drug. And as with so much else about abortion, this is all politics. RFK Jr. authorizing this study, this study which already has been done 100 times, is absurd and nothing but abortion politics.
1: A quick follow-up then. It's been used since 2000 here. It was used in Europe quite a bit before that, right?
3: That's right. It was approved in France in 1981. So by the time it came to the United States, we already had almost 20 years of safety data from Europe. I mean, there is no question about the safety of this drug.
1: Yeah, but it used to be called RU486, right?
3: It used to be
1: Right.
3: called RU46.
1: Yeah.
3: RU486 refers to a drug company that no longer exists.
1: Okay. Yeah.
3: Roussel-Uclef was the French drug company. We could go way, if you had
1: Right.
3: time, Doug, we could go way down in the weeds of, of how this drug, I mean, the anti-abortion movement threatened to boycott the drug company. And I mean, there was all kinds of issues. At one point, France was did not approve it, or approved it, then withdrew the approval. And then at a very famous event happened, a meeting of obstetricians and gynecologists were meeting, and they had an annual meeting in Brazil, as I recall, and the French minister said, "This drug is the moral property of women. We have to approve it." And so that's how it happened in France.
1: And then, Natalie, it seems then, in sort of watching this, that Carol talked about junk science, talked about, a number of these restrictions, all seem to basically serve the interest of trying to deny women access to abortions. So women could just use misoprostol until they come after that, because it seems like this is a pretty long ongoing campaign to try to ensure that women do not have access to abortion.
4: Absolutely. I think one of the important, the way I would summarize this is simply to say that when it comes to trying to ban mifepristone, the cruelty, the chaos, the confusion, and the control is the point. As my colleagues were saying, misoprostol is not going anywhere, and the misoprostol only regimen is up to 95% effective. Now you have to take 3 times more misoprostol if you're taking it alone, if you do not have mifepristone, right? And so the side effects, as Carol was saying, are going to be much more intense. But when you look at safety, when you talk about like the actual science, right? Medication abortion is safe. It's effective. It's the most common abortion method in the US. In the US, it's been around for since 2000. It is safer than Viagra, a colonoscopy, and it is 14 times safer than childbirth because in the United States, we have one of the highest pregnancy-related mortality rates in the like wealthy world. We have the highest in the like wealthy industrialized world. And the racial disparities are really profound. Nationwide, Black women are 3 to 4 times more likely to die of pregnancy-related complications than their white peers. And here in my home state of Iowa, it's actually 6 times more likely. And so we know that when it comes, this is not about health and safety. This is certainly not about reproductive health and rights. We know that abortion bans kill people. It's the deprivation of critical life-saving care. So when we look at these the attempts to restrict access to medication abortion, I think the other piece of this, if it's not about health and safety, and it certainly isn't, it's about the confusion because, the misoprostol only regimen will continue to be offered. It would be harder to restrict because it's used in many other ways, including ulcers, arthritis, as my colleagues mentioned, and in including like inducing labor and preventing postpartum hemorrhage. There's lots of uses for misoprostol, but the headlines are going to read medication abortion is banned, and that is going to create an environment where people don't know what their options are, where people are afraid to ask because the criminalization of pregnancy loss was true even before the Dobbs decision. And of course, now we're living in a world where numerous states have outright bans on abortion.
1: Carol, I want to circle back then, because since what Natalie raised here is kind of a question about the practice, because the most recent publication that you and David Cohen have released suggests that since Dobbs, there was really a doubling down a lot of actors to ensure that women have access to abortion. How chilling would it be if read medication abortion is now illegal? Would you expect that you would see a decrease, or would you expect this ironic increase that we had seen as a result of the Dobbs decision?
3: Well, I think we're talking about two different things.
1: Okay.
3: We on the what I mean what's immediately, literally before the court this hour, and they're already late, is whether telehealth can take place. They're not at this moment talking about banning abort. I mean, the RFK study may possibly lead to this. Oh, they I'm breaking news. Natalie is just telling us that they just issued a stay, and maybe we can go back to this question, Doug. I'll say very quickly that no one is at this moment litigating getting rid of mifepristone. It may happen, but I think I'd like to turn it over back, if okay with you, Doug, back to Rachel, who can comment on what just happened.
1: Actually, what we'll do, we're going to take a quick break here, and we can kind of, all get caught up, because what has happened is literally as we record, the Supreme Court has issued a stay. So we'll take a quick break, and when we come back, we're going to talk about that stay. We're also going to talk about what it means to with the use of mail for these prescription drugs, and revisit an issue that's been talked about quite a bit. We're going to talk a bit about the Comstock Act.
0: When we come back, the Supreme Court has ordered a stay on telehealth and mifepristone for now. What does its decision mean, and will it stand? Stay with us.

0: This is the Scholar Circle, scholarcircle.org. I'm Maria Armudian. With the Supreme Court's decision to stay a lower court's decision to block telehealth access to abortion medication mifepristone, access to medical abortion is still available. But will that decision stand? What exactly is the stay decision, and what is the future for medication abortions? Doug Becker explores.
1: I'm Doug Becker. On today's show, we're talking about access to medication abortion. Actually, literally as we record here on Thursday the 14th, the Supreme Court has issued a stay in the in this decision. We'll talk a bit about that and delve into some other issues. Today, our Rachel Ribbishaw. She is from the University of Texas's Austin's School of Law. Carol Joffrey. She is from the University of California, San Francisco, and the Department of Obstetrics, Gynecology, and Reproductive Sciences. And Natalie Fixmer Arise. She is from the Department of Communication Studies and Gender, Women, and Sexuality Studies from the University of Iowa. And Rachel, I know it's kind of a challenge since you literally just got the word, but what are some of your initial reactions to the court's decision to issue a stay?
2: It's just happened in the last few minutes. And the result is that it'll go back to the Fifth Circuit to decide the case, probably as a full court. But while they do that, while this litigation moves through the Fifth Circuit and probably ultimately to the Supreme Court again, mifepristone stays as it is, and telehealth for medication abortion stays as it was, legal, available as male medication abortion too. And that doesn't change anything about anything that was said in this program about misoprostol. But it looks like there are strong dissents from Justices Alito and Thomas, who would have had the Fifth Circuit's order go into place and had telehealth for medication abortion paused. You know, I think I'm not surprised, because this is, I think, the rational decision. This order from the Fifth Circuit upended the status quo overnight, not based on evidence, not based on FDA judgment, but based on, as Carol suggested, based on factors that were not rooted in scientific or medical judgment. And that's been true for mifepristone's story at a lot of points in its history. But, you know, it makes sense, as the district court, who, you know, has some sympathy for Louisiana's argument, it makes sense to say, let's pause this. Let's not upend the entire system while this litigation makes its way through court. We haven't mentioned yet that there is a district court in Hawaii that issued a decision which held the opposite, that the FDA had been too restrictive, had not considered the right factors, or had not considered the burdens that its restrictions on mifepristone place on patients and on the healthcare system, and directed the FDA to keep in place the restriction it had for now, including allowing telehealth, the guidelines it has for its safety, while it reconsidered whether or not to lift them. So, you know, if this order were to go into effect, there would not only just be confusion and chaos and the like, but there would also be two federal district courts saying completely opposite things and telling the FDA to do opposite things. So this is the only order that makes sense.
1: Absolutely, that makes sense. You know, as well, Carol, there's been a lot talked about with respect to telehealth, and I know that the reporting on this had highlighted that telehealth has become such a popular way for the for these prescriptions. But my understanding, that happened during the pandemic when telehealth just broadly became much more popular. So is it fair to say the popularity of telehealth here isn't really an abortion issue? It's really a healthcare delivery issue.
3: Well, you're right. I mean, during the pandemic, telehealth in general exploded and has by and large proved very well. Now, some states, of course, I mean, the most conservative ones. So, for example, before Dobbs, abortion remained legal in Texas, they still banned telehealth. But just to back up, Doug, when mifepristone became approved by the FDA in 2000, there were stricter regulations put in place. The drug was only approved up through 7 weeks of pregnancy. Now it's 12, 13, 14. There was an in-person requirement, and the same had been true in France. And that's because the drug was new. No one really knew exactly over the long term how it would work. So this is very common in the world of drugs and new medications. Over time, as you get more familiarity, as you get more data on the safety, typically regulations will loosen. Some drugs that used to be only prescription only now are available over the counter. So during the pandemic, when many other drugs that had previously been in person only, restrictions were loosened. Pro-choice medical wing petitioned the FDA to allow not in person, to allow telehealth. When Trump was still president, they said no. When Biden came in, a different FDA said yes. So that's how the whole telehealth thing happened. And as I said earlier, telehealth now accounts for 28% of all abortions taking place in the United States. If you combine the telehealth ones and the people who are still getting medication abortion drugs at a brick and mortar clinic, we're talking two-thirds of all abortions now in the United States use medication abortion.
1: And Rachel, I know we're going to lose you in just a couple of minutes. I wanted to make sure to ask you of this. We've spoken a lot about telehealth, but there's another issue that was tied into this, and that is the mailing of medications, the use of the postal service. And so whether or not you have to go into a drugstore to be able to get the medication or it can be mailed to you, that certainly seems to be changing it. But there's been this attempt, at least some talk about an attempt to try to block that through something called the Comstock Act. First of all, what is the Comstock Act and how does that affect this question of having the medication mailed to you?
2: So the Comstock Act is an act that was passed in 1873 and it has been out of use for the last 100 years. It's a vice law that was intended to police, you know, lewd, lascivious, immoral, under the terms of the act, materials. So pornography at that time, birth control, and anything that would procure or produce an abortion. Parts of that law have been repealed. Parts of it stay on the book. But it's, as I said, not been enforced in 100 years. It was never enforced as an abortion ban. And it was widely misused, but leading to its public backlash and then a series of federal court decisions that really narrowed its focus in the 20s and 30s. All that to say, groups like the Heritage Foundation have for a while now been calling on courts and the administration to enforce the Comstock Act as if it was an abortion ban for 2026. And this has bubbled up in the litigation against the FDA. It's bubbled up in a litigation taken by individuals against providers in different states. And it's been part of now what we're seeing in Justice Thomas's dissent in today's Supreme Court order, where he is effectively calling on groups to redirect their attention to Comstock and away from the FDA. Now, I might be paraphrasing, I might get that wrong, so apologies to anyone listening if I did that badly, but Comstock plays a big role in that dissent. And so it would, if it is enforced in the ways that groups like the Heritage Foundation or Project 2025 intend, it would ban mailing anything, pills, equipment, anything related to the procurement of abortion. And since most things move through the mail for clinics, for providers, whether or not they're providing a procedural abortion or a medication abortion, the hope is that it would shut down the mail and then shut down abortion provision by making it so very complicated to provide an abortion under the threat of federal criminal law.
1: And Rachel, I know you've got to, you're going to have to go, especially with this, you know, with the decision on the stay. But before you go, could you give us a few words? With the stay, the current status remains that status. How important is that stay going forward? What should we take from that?
2: Yeah, I would just say the one thing I wouldn't mind adding is that the Fifth Circuit's order is stayed for now, and that's a good thing because in a time of intense dispute, as we're seeing in all this litigation against the FDA, as we see in the FDA's purported review of mifepristone, to have the legality of how you distribute a drug flicker is really, as I said, unprecedented and creates a lot of chill, a lot of confusion, a lot of chaos. And so that is not the moment we're in now with this stay, but it's worth noting that these are one of many attacks on the FDA and of this rule. Comstock is another. And we've talked a lot about the pivot of providers using misoprostol only, but, you know, were the you know, FDA to be asked to reinstate this restriction, just it's worth bearing in mind a couple of things. That is a process governed by statute. It's a complicated process. It's not a light switch. It doesn't go on and off. And so there will be process that attaches to relabeling and rewriting the restrictions for the most studied drug, one of the most studied drugs in the United States. The FDA has enforcement discretion to try to damp down and to deal with the change that happens in the aftermath of a drug's change. And the FDA will be sued for a change in rules because that will make it subject to administrative law and the bar from an agency acting arbitrarily or capriciously. So there's a lot still here. And, you know, I think that's worth bearing in mind as we think about what's to come.
1: Thank you, you know, so very much. We're losing Rachel for the last little part of this conversation, but thank you, you know, so much for those insights. You're listening to Scholar Circle, scholarcircle.org. I'm Doug Becker. We're talking about medication abortion, the current status of mifepristone, misoprostol, and telehealth, and the drugs by mail. Our guest today, Rachel Rebuchaud. She's from the University of Texas Austin School of Law, Carol Joffrey from the University of California, San Francisco, and Natalie Fixmer-Oriz of the University of Iowa. And Carol, I wanted to ask you, the FDA has a new head, and at least part of the explanation as to why he was kind of forced out was because he wasn't aggressive enough at trying to outlaw mifepristone. Are you concerned with the with a new direction with the FDA and the possibility that all of this could become rendered moot if the FDA just, you know, pulls the approval of these two drugs?
3: Listen, with the Trump administration, I am always concerned, no matter who they put in. But yes, I'm concerned. Now, I should say two things. One, the actual study by RFK of the safety of mifepristone, which we've already discussed is ridiculous given 100 studies already showing safety. The Trump administration, it's widely known, has asked RFK to postpone that study till after the election, knowing full well that if before the midterms, the Trump administration

0: still will exist a possibility to get pills from the internet, from overseas. Most of these so far have proved to be safe. There may well be legal risks for women who take advantage of this. It's a complicated question, but I do want people to understand that they can't, in this internet world we live in, they can't ultimately just ban every pill from coming into the United States.
1: No, absolutely. And Natalie, I wanted to delve into your research in a little more depth than we have so far. And that is, a lot of times when we think about the abortion discourse, it gets framed as either a right of privacy, and I think that's issues like being able to mail medications for, for medication abortion. Certainly, a right of privacy question comes in, and of course, equality of women has always been a framing. But your research really highlights something that I find particularly fascinating. And that's how much of politics within the US and even possibly internationally is really about the state and often male-driven, male-controlled states trying to control women's bodies or trying to control bodies through sexuality. Could you speak to that question and the importance of framing the abortion debate around that question about control, about control of bodies and male domination in contrast to necessarily just a right of privacy?
2: Yeah, I think that for me, I have to give a shout out. Before I got my PhD, I worked as a community organizer in the US South around issues of reproductive rights. I helped to organize for the 2004 March for Women's Lives. And I was really transformed by the work that I was doing in collaboration with women of color in the United States who spearheaded the reproductive justice movement. And so when I draw a lot of inspiration from that movement and from the scholars and activists who identify with reproductive justice, and reproductive justice cannot be reduced to abortion rights, absolutely not. But reproductive justice is about four pillars. It's about the right to have a child, the right not to have a child, the right to parent the children that we have in safe and sustainable environments, and the right to sexual pleasure and bodily autonomy. And in those four pillars, you can see how expansive that framework is. And so, and that's a very, when we think about abortion rights in the context of reproductive justice, it's one piece of a very big puzzle, one piece of a very broad movement for social justice, and for gender justice, and certainly can't be reduced to a right of privacy, or a right to privacy. The through line that you name about reproductive control, reproductive violence being the very thing that feminist activists have long organized against. You can see that kind of control. My work is broadly about like how people have fought against that form of control, and it is tethered to nation. And you can see a couple of examples that are in the headlines today beyond abortion rights. I would invite folks to think about like the forced sterilization in ICE detention centers that Dawn Wooten blew the whistle on a few years back, or to think about movements against family separation at the US-Mexico border, or even the way that in the last few years we've seen bans on gender-affirming care. Gender-affirming care, abortion is gender-affirming care. And to give it a little bit more kind of concrete detail, the attacks on gender-affirming care for children, it's not lost on me that, the policing of reproduction really relies on a stable sex gender binary. And so when you look at how the right really attacked gender-affirming care for children, violently interfering with young people's reproductive and their parents, right? Their parents who are seeking out health care that would be in accordance with the guidelines provided by pediatric, largely regarded.

0: regarded as best practices by the pediatric profession. So when you look at these interferences with young people's reproductive and physiological development, part of what was fueling all of those attacks and continues to fuel those attacks is cultural panics over white young people who were specifically refusing female sex assignment. And so when you think about that kind of policing, right, again, what could prove more threatening to the future of the white nation state than a refusal to be tethered to some sort of biological sex or gender assignment? So I think about reproductive justice and control and the ways that it reflects patriarchy, white supremacy in that lens, through that lens.
1: And so, is it fair to say, and I'm thinking in particular, your second book, when you talk about, queering reproduction, that really at the core of whether it's, the question about abortion or reproductive justice, it's really at its core the right to control, the right to control your own reproductive destiny, the right to control your body, and a state's seeming insistence, particularly here in the United States, the seeming insistence on attempting to control bodies, to where whether it's the abortion debate, whether it's the bathroom debates, or access to gender affirming care, at its core is our own personal autonomy over our body versus the state's attempts to try to control it.
0: Well said. I don't know if you wanted me to elaborate, but yeah, that's
1: Beautiful.
0: after I wrote my first book, which was about like the surveillance and policing of pregnancy in you under the kind of US Homeland Security regime, I really wanted to write something that was a little more hopeful. And so I was interested in, my question was, if motherhood is imagined as this vehicle of the nation, then what are the other ways that we might imagine parenting and family and kin in ways that expand our templates, our blueprints for how we could live together in more just communities, right? Because there's so much division and fracturing, and the nuclear family is intensely privatized in a way that, Jessica Clark is a sociologist, and she said this really well. In other countries, they have social safety nets, and in the US, we have women, right? And so part of like the evisceration of our social safety net, the very few that we've had in the United States, and the ways that we place that kind of labor, care labor, on women, on mothers, on the nuclear family, the way it's privatized, is a reproductive justice issue. And so I was interested, I have been interested in some of my more recent scholarship in how are people reimagining family and kin in ways that can offer us more like just templates for living in the world together.
1: We just have a couple of minutes left, Carol. I'm going to give you the last word then. It seems like that the narrative here is the statement is making these attempts to try to control access to medication, abortion, control access to all forms of abortion, reproductive health, and that your narrative, particularly in the most recent book, one of resistance. And so I guess the question is, how much should we expect continued resistance as a result of the attempts of the state to try to control?
2: Well, we've seen a tremendous amount of resistance recently, not abortion or reproduction specific, but if you think of the No Kings marches, if you think of the numerous acts of resistance against the Trump administration, for example, what we're seeing now, the pushback in red states about big, warehouses for immigrants. These things are all connected. These social movements feed on each other. When I go to a No Kings march, I wear a t-shirt calling, for reproductive, rights and justice. So we will still see resistance. I mean, but there'll be two steps forward, one step back. And let me just say finally, there's really two narratives post-Dobbs. One narrative, which Doug, you've referenced, is some very surprisingly, the number of abortions actually went up, and we discussed why. the enormous mobilization, the success of the resistance. On the other hand, there's another narrative. Women who are healthy enough to travel, who have computers and therefore know how to locate an abortion fund, they have been able to go from a red state to a state where they can get an abortion. Who has really, really suffered since Dobbs. And we have to, even though it's not upbeat, we have to acknowledge them, are the very sick women and people who have pregnancy emergencies. They're having an ectopic pregnancy, which is life-threatening. They have congestive heart failure. And what we're seeing with women in these situations, we're seeing just egregious treatment in states like Texas, which can send you to jail for 100 years if you're an abortion provider who does a quote illegal abortion. In Alabama, you go to jail for 99 years. So what we're seeing is women literally dying, and no surprise, disproportionately, these are women of color. Black women, Latina women, some white women. ProPublica has done an extraordinary job of documenting this. If listeners want to learn more, just go to ProPublica. They have a series on abortion after Dobbs. So it's in social movements with resistance, there's always victories, there's always defeats. It's a very, very complicated environment now, facing people of reproductive age with respect to abortion and other services. There'll be some victories, and I also fear there'll be some defeats.
1: Yeah, it's there's no silver lining in the lack of access to reproductive health and reproductive care,
2: Right.
1: but we can always take at least some degree of solace in the fact that people are resisting. We've been talking about medication abortion, the access to drugs, mifepristone, misoprostol, and the status of abortion, the future of abortion, whether it's medication abortion or abortions in the United States. Panel today has been Rachel Rebusch. She is professor of law at the University of Texas Austin School of Law. She's the author of Abortion Rights as Human Rights and co-author of The New Abortion Battleground and Abortion Pills. And so those have been with David Cohen and Greer Donnelly. Carol Joffrey, she's professor in the Department of Obstetrics, Gynecology, and Reproductive Sciences at the University of California, San Francisco. She's the author of Doctors of Conscience, The Struggle to Provide Abortion Before and After Roe v. Wade, and the co-author of After Dobbs, How the Supreme Court Ended Roe, But Not Abortion. Her co-author, also David Cohen. And Natalie Fixmer Arise. She's the F. Wendell Miller Associate Professor of Communication Studies and Gender, Women, and Sexuality Studies at the University of Iowa. She's the author of Homeland Maternity, U.S. Security Culture and the New Reproductive Regime, and Doing Gender Justice, Queering Reproduction, Kin, and Care, the latter co-authored with Shiyin Sharon Yam. I want to thank you so much for sharing your time, your expertise, and your commitment on this extremely important issue. Thank you so much for joining us.
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1: From Feature Story News in New Delhi, I'm Neha Punia. U.S. President Donald Trump has issued a fresh warning to Iran. With peace negotiations stalled, he's told Tehran the clock is ticking. His latest threats coming after he rejected Iran's response to the White House peace proposal. Alistair D'Souza has more.
2: Now, Donald Trump, on his Truth Social account overnight, posted an AI-generated image. It warns of, quote, the calm before the storm. It really shows that the U.S. president, that particular AI-generated post, it shows the U.S. president surrounded by military vessels with lightning striking down from dark clouds above. So people trying to interpret what's going on here. Because all of this really coming in the midst of these media reports from the New York Times and also Fox News saying that the U.S. is weighing restarting strikes on Iran. Trump, as you know, has grown increasingly frustrated with Iran after Iran responded to that peace proposal sent by the U.S. Trump called it absolutely unacceptable. He told reporters on his return to China about how he apparently read the first line and he really didn't like that first line and just decided to throw it away.
1: An Ebola outbreak in Congo and Uganda has been declared a global health emergency by the World Health Organization. Officials say the current strain is caused by a virus for which there are no approved drugs or vaccines. Chris Okamaringa has more from Kinshasa.
3: That designation is reserved for diseases that have a very high risk of spreading to neighboring countries, and ideally it's meant to mobilize resources and expertise. This Ebola outbreak has happened in an area that is grappling with a conflict. There are a number of armed groups that have been attacking civilians, forcing them to flee their homes and live in crowded camps. And that is an area that facilitates the spread of this infectious disease. Ituri province, where it's happened in the northeast of the DRC, is also an area that shares a border with Uganda and South Sudan. There's a lot of cross-border trade around that area. People keep moving from one area to another.
1: Boosting technology cooperation is at the top of the agenda as India's Prime Minister Narendra Modi continues his European diplomatic outreach. After signing a semiconductor manufacturing deal in the Netherlands, clean technology would be in focus as the Prime Minister visits Norway on Monday.
4: Green technology, energy cooperation and critical minerals could be just some of the items on the agenda as Prime Minister Narendra Modi meets his Norwegian counterpart this week. It's the first visit by an Indian Prime Minister to Norway in four decades and comes as New Delhi has been looking to reduce its trade dependence on the US and China. Mr. Modi will also participate in the India-Nordic summit on Tuesday. It comes after his visit to the Netherlands, where the Dutch semiconductor fabrication giant ASML signed a deal with India's Tata Electronics to build India's first fabrication plant. Ishan Garg, New Delhi.
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5: Partly sunny today, with highs around 91 degrees. Partly cloudy overnight, with a slight chance of some showers and thunderstorms before midnight, and low temperatures around 68. For Tuesday, mostly sunny, with highs around 90. This is WRFI.
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7: Welcome to the Project Censored Radio Show on Pacifica Radio. I am your co-host Eleanor Goldfield along with Mickey Huff. This week, first up, researcher and editor Michelle Aid joins the show to talk about literal framing when it comes to photojournalism and how extractive dehumanizing journalism turns people's pain and suffering into career-boosting material, perpetuating harmful stereotypes and bolstering the dangerous disconnect that allows atrocities to continue. Michelle highlights the importance of relationship building and archival work, but that how that work is done is critical. Next up, my co-host Mickey Huff and I sit down to dissect some recent news that didn't make the news, contextualize what press freedom looks like from the US to Sweden, and why AI should never be in charge of telling us what news is. All this and more coming up this week on Project Censored.
8: Thinkable crimes perpetrated by criminal minds, political ties, habitualized alibis, disguise under the guise of democracy, politics, and the apocalypse. Got the skies looking ominous, so the ocean burn bright with waves full of...
7: Thanks, everyone, for joining us at the Project Censored radio show on Pacifica Radio. I am your co-host, Eleanor Goldfield, and here's some of the news that didn't make the news for the week of May 18th, 2026. Climate scientists are predicting an El Nino this year that could be the strongest event in 140 years. The so-called Super El Nino would wreak devastation across not only the U.S., but of course, indeed, the world. Wildfires, flooding, extreme droughts, vector-borne disease, coral bleaching, and more. In his analysis of the situation, climate scientist Chris Gloninger noted that this report came a week after the head of the EPA announced his intent to repeal the 2009 endangerment finding, which is the legal determination based on an extensive scientific record that greenhouse gases endanger public health and welfare. Repealing this would essentially eliminate the legal basis for federal action on climate change for the foreseeable future. As Chris writes, quote, the atmosphere doesn't care which party controls the EPA. It doesn't care what was said at the Heartland Conference. It doesn't care whether the endangerment finding is repealed, upheld, or litigated for the next 4 years. It doesn't care whether the fossil fuel industry considers itself vindicated. It responds to forcing. It responds to the physical accumulation of heat-trapping gases in its lower layers, and it responds to the heat stored in the oceans, and that heat is released into circulation. That's all it does. And right now, the forcing is accelerating. The oceans are about to release an unusually large amount of stored heat, and the political response in the U.S. has been to loosen regulation, expand fossil fuel production, and tell the industry to celebrate, end quote. Earlier this month, the White House released its new national counterterrorism strategy, the first one since 2021. And as Ken Klippenstein reports, quote, the strategy identifies the left-wing, anti-fascists, anarchists, and radically pro-transgender ideologies as threats, equivalent to jihadi groups like Al-Qaeda and ISIS or narco-traffickers. Totally absent, of course, are far-right extremist organizations. The strategy makes it clear that it will use pre-crime in order to attack these supposed threats, promising to, quote, identify terror actors and plots before they happen, and to use law enforcement tools to cripple them operationally before they can maim or kill the innocent. The strategy also makes use of the propaganda term Red-Green Alliance, born from Israeli think tanks, which suggests that the American left and radical Islam are in cahoots, not least of all when it comes to pro-Palestinian activism. Right. As the fight against AI data centers gains significant steam, the Trump administration has pushed a new national policy framework for AI, which would ban states from regulating AI development on their own land, as well as protect AI companies from any liability when someone uses their model to cause harm or break the law. Don't interfere with their race to the bottom line, folks. And in keeping with the AI theme, ICE's use of Palantir systems now means that the agency goons have a list of 20 million people readily accessible on their iPhones, increasing the speed at which ICE can locate and kidnap people. The tech gives ICE agents a map of potential targets, including a dossier on each, with personal information and a confidence score on that person's current address. In yet another episode of the U.S. coming back to its roots, documents analyzed by Project Saltbox show that ICE planned detainee labor, aka slavery, at warehouse sites listed as short-term facilities, the so-called Alien Volunteer Work Program. Wow. Where prisoners are paid as little as a dollar a day wouldn't make sense in any way for a society based on any kind of humanity, but even doesn't make sense for the so-called processing centers, where so-called detainees are only expected to stay 3 to 7 days. As we've covered on the show before, most recently with Logan M. Davis, the investigative reporter who broke the nationwide network of unofficial ICE hold rooms, even the degrading and grotesque official dealings of the agency pale in comparison to the unofficial realities taking place at a growing network of concentration camps across the nation. This past Friday, May 15th, marked Nakba Day, the day to commemorate the 1948 Nakba, when the newly formed Israel and its Zionist gangs forcibly displaced over 900,000 Palestinians from their cities and villages, completely destroyed approximately 531 villages, and committed more than 70 massacres, in which over 15,000 people were killed. This is the third Nakba Day to come during the current genocide, a so-called second Nakba that many Palestinians say is worse than the first. Roughly 2.4 million Palestinians have been displaced in the Gaza Strip, while displacement in the occupied West Bank has hit its highest levels since 1967. Meanwhile, in Lebanon, the Lebanese Red Cross reports that Israel has killed more than 100 paramedics despite a so-called ceasefire, and at least 200 children have been killed in Lebanon as a result of ongoing Israeli attacks since March 2nd. A recent report also shows that roughly 1.2 million Lebanese are at risk of facing acute hunger due to Israel's continued attacks. A March 2026 report titled The Cost of Militarized Rivalry with China by Jennifer Kavanaugh shows that the U.S. has spent at least, wait for it, $3.4 trillion countering Chinese military since 2012. That's more than the $2.3 trillion spent on the 20-year-long war in Afghanistan and averages out to about $260 billion a year. That's a hell of a lot of money to spend on not going to war with someone. I do wonder where else we might have spent that money. And before we wrap up, some good news. It is possible, yes. A drilling project planned on Lakota land in South Dakota has been shut down thanks to the work of community organizing and tactical direct action. Lilias Jarding, executive director of the Black Hills Clean Water Alliance, said in a statement, quote, "This victory reaffirms a critical human truth that we have a right to clean drinking water. Community engagement and action forced an extractive company off our shared land. Today is a reminder that not only do we all have a duty to protect the Black Hills from harmful drilling and mining projects, but that we have the ability to win," end quote. And that's some of the news that didn't make the news for the week of May 18th, 2026. And now onto this week's program. Thanks, everyone, for joining us at the Project Censored radio show on Pacifica Radio. I'm your co-host, Eleanor Goldfield, and we're very glad right now to be joined by Michelle Aid, who's a Lebanese researcher and editor, and the editor-in-chief of Al Rawiya, a publication and platform centered on the Levant. Her work explores socioeconomic justice, agricultural politics, and the relationship between people and the land. Michelle, thanks so much for joining us.
9: Thank you. Thank you for having me.
7: Absolutely. And I wanted to have you on today to discuss a recent piece that you wrote in the aforementioned Al Rawiya titled "The Pain of Our People is Not Your Cash Cow" on photojournalism and the exploitation of suffering in conflicts. And you write in the piece starting off that the suffering is not merely just in the suffering itself, but it continues, it echoes outwards in how it's documented, when it is documented. And we've, of course, talked on this program about how corporate media ignores the genocide in Gaza, the ethnic cleansing in the West Bank, the continued attacks on Lebanon, but also grossly misrepresents it. You know, we'll oftentimes just quote the IDF or something. But what I feel is important about what you bring up is how this extends beyond language, right, to photojournalism. And before we get to like the literal framing of things, I want to highlight something that we've talked before on the show about as well, which is extractive journalism. And as you point out, quote, "Many journalists and photographers arrive when the story peaks and leave when it fades. Their presence is shaped by attention rather than continuity. And what remains is not only the ongoing suffering, but a cycle in which our lives are repeatedly entered, documented, and exited," end quote. And this is something that I've discussed in media trainings as well, the idea of extractive journalism, which of course happens globally. But Michelle, starting us off here, could you talk about the issue of extractive and exploitative photojournalism as it pertains specifically to the Levant?
9: Mm-hmm. So I think I'm going to speak more about the past 3 years, because this is, you know, I've lived through wars before, but I wasn't a war essentially in 2006, but I wasn't as awake to the world that I am right now. And in the past 3 years, we've seen this extractive journalism manifest in many different ways. And what we've been seeing, and at least from the side of photojournalism, is entering and taking very, very intimate pictures, I would say, of different people who are surviving this war, and particularly displaced people, our displaced brothers and sisters from the south and the Baqa and Beirut's southern suburbs, Dahiya, where, you know, they're standing in line, let's say, trying to get whatever aid that they can. And then you have a camera right in their faces, you know, trying to show these very desperate and undignified moments where people don't even want to be doing this. They don't want to be standing in line trying to get whatever aid that they can muster. They don't want to be begging for any sort of help. And so to have a camera straight up in their faces telling them you are being watched and seen by the world, and these pictures being taken without their consent, and their most private, intimate, and vulnerable moments being photographed, it's absolutely insane to me. Or other instances where there are funeral processions taking place for martyrs who were killed by Israel, and families wailing and trying to, you know, complete the mourning rites and the passage and everything, the rites of passage for funerals. And then you have photographers and photojournalists also in the faces of wailing mothers and sisters and grieving fathers or sons or daughters. You know, it gets really frustrating because these are moments that are really at the core quite vulnerable and maybe the most vulnerable states that humans can be and the most grieving that they can be, and then they're being documented without one's consent. Other forms of journalism as well is when, you know, I very, very clearly remember in 2024, there were many nights where we would go out, some friends and I, to grab a drink, a way to forget what's happening, even if for an hour. And, you know, in these little circles of sadness that you're sitting within, in these bubbles where you're trying to process but aren't really able to process your emotions with your friends, you have photographers or journalists in general coming up to you trying to strike up a conversation, and then you quickly realize where this conversation is going towards. So it's going towards trying to extract information to then put them in different articles whilst us not knowing. So it's like the ethics of journalism are completely, you know, overlooked, and this is what makes it very frustrating, I would say.
7: Yeah, and I mean, it feels like a cycle, like, you know, people are dehumanized in the media, and then the people who do the media, these, you know, so-called journalists, don't feel they need to approach them with any kind of humanity. And so, and then what they share further serves to dehumanize, and it becomes this vicious, you know, downward spiral that just perpetuates. I wanted to get to framing, like, and we talk about news framing in terms of how stories are angled or the passive voice, you know, people died in Gaza. Oh, how did they die? But we're also talking here about literal framing in photography. And this actually reminds me of a report I read years ago about how, for instance, images from Venezuela were edited in like a sepia tone and often frame things like garbage cans or refuse to suggest that this country is backwards and dirty. And with Palestine and Lebanon and Levant in general, it's become a sort of trauma porn, right? Always showing this intense suffering to a point where it becomes the only thing that people know about a people is their trauma. And instead of being a way to connect, it becomes the opposite, a way to, you know, separate from these people sharply. So I'm wondering if you could talk a little bit about this and how to balance the importance of coverage, because obviously a big problem is also that this isn't covered enough, right? That not enough people are talking about the genocides and the ethnic cleansing that is happening. And yet this is not how you do it.
9: 100%. I think a big part of this is that the coverage only happens when crisis and trauma and awful situations take place, like war or like the 2019 protests or the Beirut port explosion in 2020. So when they're only covering situations of complete chaos and disarray and pain and everything, if this is the only thing that, let's say, Western audiences see, this is what they're automatically going to connect to this part of the world. And this is also aided by different movies, let's say, in Hollywood and everything. I mean, talking about the sepia tone, do you know how many films I've watched where Lebanon was involved and they have this very, you know, dusty effect and color grading? And it's just funny because, you know, it's true, you know, you have deserts in different countries in this part of the world, in the greater, you know, quote unquote, Southwest Asia and North Africa. But for Lebanon, that's not really the case. And it's not a means to try to separate, but it's just do enough research to understand where you're going and who you're going to be surrounded by and how to understand the culture and the geography and the history and the topography. It's very important to have an idea of where you're going to when you're going someplace and giving some importance to the cultural nuances that exist. And this is a big problem as well. I am not the person to go and tell people where they should go work and how they should go work, but I think there are ethics that have to be taken into consideration. And in terms of how to balance it, it is a very tricky question, really, because we don't want people not to talk about what's happening here, especially when we're seeing very blatant violations of our very beings, our human rights, international humanitarian law. It obviously needs to be in the media, but it's a matter of what intention you're coming with. So if you're coming to a country to cover it from a very specific angle because you work for a certain media agency that's going to tell you what they're trying to portray, then you're already serving different narratives and you're not here to properly cover what's happening. And it's also about what does this, let's say, trip to Lebanon mean to you? Is it a way to put yourself out there and go and win awards, or are you actually concerned about the region? So I really do think intentions play a much larger role than we think it does, because it really affects how you frame your coverage, you know? Our countries are not ways in which, and our tragedies are not in ways in which you should come and build your career off of, you know? And it's not just another country to check off the list. If you're coming here, you need the knowledge, you need the background knowledge, you need the background information. You need to know what you're getting yourself into as well. Because we've seen this a lot where there are a lot of people that come and they come without any prior knowledge of everything. They're trying to scramble, find local journalist contacts or fixers, but also they're not giving them or they're not treating them in a right way or in a non-extractive or non-extractive way. Because then there's also the expectation of, oh, you're a fixer. We have to pay you money. I'm not going to pay you more than, let's say, I don't know, a very, very, very low-balled amount. And our local journalists and our local people who are risking their lives to put this news out there and this, all these different, you know, what's happening out there, it really doesn't serve them justice and it undermines their role in what they're doing as well for our community.
7: Well, yeah, and that speaks to, you know, I've asked this question to several Palestinian journalists, authors, intellectuals. I've asked, you know, how do you feel about the demand by foreign journalists to get inside Gaza? And every single one has said, we don't need you. We have journalists, even though, you know, Israel continues to explicitly target and murder them, we have journalists. Nobody's listening to them. It perpetuates this idea that, oh, you need somebody from the so-called West to come tell your story.
9: 100%. And it really kills me when people who come from abroad, foreign journalists come from abroad and try to take on this pain as their own. So when it goes onto their coverage and how they're trying to portray the story to the world, there's still a victimization process happening where, if we're being completely honest, a foreign journalist can come in and out of the country and go and continue to live their lives as normal. But the journalists who are here, who have built a career off this and who are really in danger because of the bombing and the shelling. We've seen how many media personnel in Lebanon and in Palestine have been killed or kidnapped. It's, of course, if you're coming in with good intentions, I'm not going to play God and judge and the executioner here, but it's a matter of also knowing your place and knowing what to say and how to say it and what to take on. I think it's, for me, it's such a preposterous thing to come and victimize yourself when you've made the decision to come to this country and you've made the decision to, you know, come in and out, to utilize local sources, to cover certain things, to go to war zones. And it's important to not make the story about you and make the story about the people you're covering in the first place. And this is also a big distinction.
7: I just want to remind folks that you're tuned to the Project Censored radio show on Pacifica Radio, and I am your co-host, Eleanor Goldfield. And I am speaking to Lebanese researcher and editor, Michelle Aid.
10: And I think it speaks to another thing that, you know, it's how we learn and how we talk about journalism here. We don't talk about relationship building, right? We talk about pitching stories and it's like, but how a story is not this passive dead thing. It is people, it is experiences, it's life. And there's no talk about building relationships. I mean, I feel like there should be like psychology classes and there should be like classes on like community organizing, because it's like, if you can't build those relationships, it's always going to be extractive journalism.
9: 100%. And this is where having the cultural nuance comes in, and the importance of that, of understanding that when you go to a certain country, you have to alter your means of communication to fit them. And it's not the other way around. You cannot demand people to speak, let's say, English or French or whatever that is, even if the country is used to having this multilingual approach to the world, you know, because there's always this thing that, oh, Lebanese people speak English, French, and Arabic and blah, blah, blah. But then there's this expectation that, okay, everyone's going to just shape their way of communication according to how I do that. We've seen this a lot where it is a very extractive relationship as well, where, you know, there's some performative closeness or trying to build this relationship. And as soon as you have the story, you're out and you don't have a follow-up. This family that you've been, let's say, conversing with and taking information from was displaced, but you're not in contact with them and you don't care about them after the piece. And this is something I touch on in the article, of these photos being taken or these articles being written. You're covering actual human lives, people who are losing so much and who are gaining so much and who laugh and who cry and, you know, who are humans just like you and have lives just like you. And I think this was something that was not being portrayed enough, and it's not being portrayed enough in international media when it comes to the genocide in Gaza and even the war here in Lebanon and what's happening in the West Bank, because ultimately these people become numbers. And so the let's say a person in the Western audience isn't going to be able to imagine that, oh, this person who was just reported on has a life, he has a family, he has kids, he's just like me. So it creates this larger rift between Western audiences and the people living here because of how they're being shown to the world.
10: Yeah, absolutely. And I think the other thing that I wanted to ask you about, I was also like, I mean, not that there's any safety when Israel has you in their crosshairs, but that aspect of taking pictures of people, publishing them without their consent. I mean, Israel literally calls people on the phone and says, we're about to bomb you. And if you're plastering these people's pictures around, it's like that there's an added level of extreme insecurity and extreme security concerns with regards to taking those pictures.
9: 100%. And this is something we've been seeing a lot, where a lot of journalists or photojournalists don't take security measures into account. So some of them even try to circumvent local law in order to go to different places that are not open to, let's say, foreign journalists who haven't received a pass just yet. You're very correct on that. They do not take the consideration of, maybe I'm putting this person in danger, because ultimately they're not treating them like a person. They're treating them like a subject of an assignment that they're going to get paid for, and they're going to get paid for very well. It's really insane to see that there are so many pictures that have been taken by passing photojournalists that go on to win awards and that go on to get, you know, best photo of the year, getting a monetary prize with it. And then the people who are featured in this photo, who have not been told that they are in this photo and who most certainly do not know that their face is on an award-winning prize, are left to deal with the aftermath of the pain that was exhibited in this photo.
10: Yeah, and I mean, it really reminds me of like the British Museum, you know, that takes all of these artifacts from around the world and makes money off of them, makes millions of dollars off of them and keeps them, you know, for everybody's sake, right? It's like the taking of these pictures of this of these stories, and it's like, well, we'll keep them for you. As, again, as if these people can't tell their own stories, as if there aren't journalists there. It is like a very colonialist relationship there.
9: 100%. And we see this quite often where, you know, we have a lot of journalists here, local journalists, whether here or in Palestine, who have made a shift in trying to cover, let's say, bilingually, or trying to start to cover different news pieces in English. And still, they are not being chosen by international media. And it's still always, you know, they always give the priority to freelance journalists. But there are so many people here on the ground who are making these changes to be picked up by international news agencies, to be able to relay the story as it is on the ground from the community, within the community, and they're almost never chosen. And then we see, and we've seen this in Gaza, where there were different journalists who were commissioned by, for local journalists who were commissioned by international news agencies, who upon their murder and their martyrdom, these news agencies suddenly then shift to calling them freelancers again. So they're still being discarded in one way or another, even after death.
10: Yeah, absolutely. It's really, really disgusting. And I pulled this because I, you know, there's like code of ethics for journalists and things like that in the US. And the one for photojournalists is the National Press Photographers Association. And they have a code of ethics that I have a lot of issues with, but specifically to this conversation, there's one line that says, quote, intrude on private moments of grief only when the public has an overriding and justifiable need to see, end quote. According to who? Like, to what end? In what context? Like, that's so vague. And then the code also points out that visual journalists should, quote, strive for total and unrestricted access to subjects. Okay, but at what cost? Like, at what point is your access restricting the rights of the subjects? Because it also says that you should strive to be unobtrusive and humble. But I mean, these are, it's like you just threw a bunch of conflicting and contrasting ideas that are really dependent on how people learn journalism and how people learn their place in the world. So these code of ethics are vague enough that they're totally actually unhelpful.
9: 100%. And then when it comes to applying them and the differences in applying them, there's this understanding, let's say, if you're in a country in the West, then you're more likely to be held accountable for how you treat the public and how you treat, you know, how you use your camera in public versus when you're here. Because there's still that separation between, you know, what, let's say, victims of a certain crime in a certain European country means versus victims of wars in our part of the world.
10: Yeah, absolutely. And I mean, you brought up the word dignity, and I think that that's something that, dignity is not mentioned in the Code of Ethics, for instance. The idea of preserving the dignity of the subject, again, like the even just the way that people are talked about, a subject, you know, like you're studying, I don't know, moon rock or something. It's like it becomes totally inanimate. It becomes something that you can just extract from. And I think that the dignity aspect is something that is not at all taught and it's not really uplifted. And I think the thing here is, like, I can remember personally, there have been people that I've worked with that have, after the fact, said, hey, I don't actually want you to use that picture, or I don't want you to use that portion of an interview or something like that. And you could argue, okay, well, that didn't make the story as strong. But I think that the key here is, who's your responsibility to? Yes, you have a responsibility to your community who needs to know this story, but you have a responsibility to the person sharing their story, sharing their life. And I feel like that piece is consistently missing, that piece that, like, really just presupposes and assumes the dignity of the person that you're in contact with.
9: 100%. I mean, obviously, it's a very well-known fact that we want our stories to be known by the world, that we want the world to know what kind of crimes are being committed on our lands and what Israel is doing and has been doing in Gaza, in the West Bank, here, and even in the south of Syria. But also, we should get a say in determining how we want these stories to be told and at what expense as well. Because some people will tell you, okay, I don't mind putting this photo out there, but that doesn't mean that everyone's going to be okay with that.
10: Yeah, and I was speaking to a Lebanese journalist, Afif Nasuli, and he was talking about how there's this very collaborative culture between journalists in Lebanon or in Palestine, for instance, that is really lacking here. It's much more competitive. And I was wondering if you could talk a little bit about that aspect, like the collaborative nature of this kind of storytelling, because as you pointed out, these journalists are not only telling a story, they are in fact part of the story because you're living through this at the same time.
9: You know, I've seen this very specifically since the war and the genocide started in 2023, where journalists are really creating these safety nets for each other, especially during times of war, during times where they need, let's say, certain gear to be able to go somewhere. So there isn't a shortage of being completely helpful and asking, let's say, we have different group chats that we're on where different journalists from different backgrounds here in Lebanon are on. And, you know, you can throw in a message and say, listen, I want to go there. Do you have a contact? Or there's always this a sense of helping, especially now, because everyone's putting their lives at danger. A lot of field correspondents and journalists are putting their lives at danger. So there's been this really nice culture of support in finding contacts and finding protective gear and getting some places in a safe way, because, you know, not all roads are working at the time being. So there's always this constant mapping out by different people and these journalist syndicates who can tell, you know, you can go there, you can go there. And also there's moral support that comes with this. Sometimes just simple check-ins of, okay, how are you doing? Or after we hear an attack in a certain area and, you know, we're all shaken and there's just a light joke thrown out there, just as a little show of, you know, we're going through this together, but we're going through this together and we'll find ways of supporting each other.
10: Yeah, I think that's beautiful. And I mean, I feel like so-called Western journalists could learn a lot from journalists over there. And I was wondering if you could offer up some examples of photojournalistic work that you think really does a beautiful, dignified, and powerful job of showing the situation over there that people could go to look at, but also that photojournalists here could go to look at and be like, hey, here's an example of what we're talking about.
9: One of the prime examples I can think about is a photojournalist from the South called Fatima Jumaa. And she photographs very, very intimate and delicate moments, but in a way that doesn't, you know, focus on the person itself, but rather the maybe the communal feeling that's being exuded. There aren't faces in the pictures, but you can see arms. You can see parts that are intimate, but that don't really directly put you out in the open and put your entire story and your entire vulnerability on the line. She's quite literally one of my favorites. And there's also Zakaria Jaber, who has also been going to the south, to the suburbs of Beirut, and photographing, you know, the aftermath of different attacks, of, you know, some mourning rites as well, and showing moments of solidarity. Because I really think, for example, that archiving is quite important. It's very important because one of the big things that we're dealing with existentially in the war with Israel is there's an attempt to erase our culture and our memory and our livelihoods. And so archiving is super important, and keeping track of everything is super important, but it's just about how you do it and what considerations you're taking. So Fatima and Zakaria are some of the many examples of people who are capturing these moments, but without putting anyone's dignity on the line and without using pain as a currency.
10: Well, that was beautifully put, and I have nothing to add to that. So I think we'll leave it there. And folks, again, the piece that I'm pulling from is called The Pain of Our People Is Not Your Cash Cow, on Photojournalism and the Exploitation of Suffering in Conflicts. And that's, again, up at alrawiya.com. We'll put that in the show notes, but that's alrawiya.com. Michelle, thank you so much for coming on the show.
9: Thank you so much for having me.
10: 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And coming up right now, co-host Mickey Huff and I sit down to dissect some recent news that didn't make the news, so please stay with us.
11: Welcome back to the Project Censored show on Pacifica Radio. I'm Mickey Huff with Eleanor Goldfield, and we are sitting down to our monthly chat where we talk about the state of the free press. We talk about things that are happening in the news. Since Trump's second election, we've also been framing some of our conversations under the moniker, is this the best we can do, as we look around us and see how many people are in positions of power and authority that likely aren't there for any reasons of merit. But that said, we are going to start our conversation today, Eleanor. It was recently World Press Freedom Day. As you know, Reporters Without Borders does an index every year. And as part of that, Clayton Weimers, who's the executive director of the U.S. branch of RSF, Reporters Without Borders, wrote a piece called American Press Freedom on the Brink. He was on the Project Censored show very recently. But I wanted to chat a bit about it with you, Eleanor, because you had a couple different perspectives. And of course, every day should be Press Freedom Day, not just May 3rd. But it's a good time to step back and assess how journalists and news outlets are faring in our current media climate, Weimers writes. This year, the United States has continued to slide down the list. We went from 49th in 2015. We did a little bit of back and forth there. But in the last couple of years, we've gone down, I think, at least 12 spots. We're now in 2025, we were 57th. This year, we are 64th. It rolls off the tongue, Eleanor. We're 64th. Yeah, we're not doing so hot in terms of press freedoms here. And we've actually had a history of violence and major crackdowns and attacks on the press. And when I talked to Clayton Weimers, Eleanor, as you know, we talked about a lot of reasons for that. But we also talked about what makes some of the, quote, better countries on the list so much better. And, you know, this is where your expertise came in. It looked like there were Northern European countries that have consistently been populating the better countries on the press freedom list. And I know that the index is a relative thing. But what can you add to this, Eleanor? Maybe we can just sort of have a more of a conversation about, you know, press freedom in general. But certainly the things that you happen to know about that part of the world that does get a high ranking on the RSF index.
10: Yeah, Mickey. And I'll start by saying that, like, the assumption that a lot of people have when they look at this list is that, you know, the number one spot is 64 grades more free than we are at number 64. And that's, I mean, first of all, nothing's that linear. And I get that, obviously, as Clayton outlined in the interview, you know, this is not a matter of saying that one is perfect and last is, you know, somebody who just wakes up one day and says they want to become a journalist is immediately shot. And I think it's worth pointing out there's no such thing as a perfectly free press anywhere. But I do think, you know, having grown up between Sweden and the US, I'm very used to hearing, oh my gosh, Sweden's so great. Why are you here? Sweden is like this utopia of, you know, little cute red cottages and everyone gets healthcare all the time and the buses are all on time. And look, comparatively, yeah, you get some healthcare. Comparatively, yes, we have public transportation. But I feel also the problem is comparatively to the US is problematic because the US, again, not just in terms of press freedom, but almost in everything that shows any kind of democratic institutions or social welfare has been slipping, right? So I think the issue is that when we talk about these Northern European countries, there can be this idea that, oh, they have all the press freedom. Now, I will say, as a journalist, I've never been tear gassed or beaten or arrested doing press work in Sweden, whereas I have been all of those things in the US. So again, yes, relatively speaking. But I think it's important to highlight that Sweden has predominantly, you know, there's SVT and there's state-owned media. So it's kind of like the BBC, right? And this can sound nice when we talk about, oh, state-funded media and stuff like that. There should just be a budget for this and we shouldn't have to beg people to give money to journalists. Yes, and this also means that the state can have a say in what's printed, right? And if you look at how SVT and how state-run media in Sweden has talked about, for instance, the genocide in Gaza, it's not done a lot better than US corporate media, right? And this is corporate-owned versus state-owned. And so I think that's an important thing to highlight. It's also important to highlight that there is censorship in Sweden. I can't go into details, but I, for instance, just today, we're recording this on May 12th. Just today, a friend of mine in Sweden wrote to me saying she needed to vent because she was offered a job at SVT. And then they found out that she'd been organizing for Palestine. And now they need to check if she's quote unquote fit for the job. So these kind of things happen in Swedish media all the time. And a lot of this has to do with the fact that Sweden, for some unknown reason, has decided to attach itself to US empire politically and indeed socially to the point that they follow suit in a lot of what the US does and thereby vis-a-vis Israel as well. So this Zionist push in media that we see in the United States, that happens very much in Sweden as well, which of course is antithetical to a free press. So I say all that to say, I appreciate the keeping track of press freedoms worldwide. And also, let's not think that just because there's a Sweden high up on a list, because Sweden's high up on a lot of lists, that this suggests some kind of egalitarian and free utopia where press can say whatever they want, because that is absolutely not the case.
11: Yeah, and it's good to have that kind of context. And again, this isn't certainly not a slight at RSF or the Index, which is a really useful tool. I think it's actually a great conversation starter to find out, well, what do these rankings mean? Like you started, you know, I think the important part of this is getting into the nitty gritty about where are we seeing attacks on the press? Where do we see more or less of a culture that supports press freedom, free inquiry, free expression? And hey, look, it's important to note, as Clayton Weimers did, that it's not just a backslide that we're seeing on the Press Freedom Index. You know, it's a consistent backslide almost for all countries over 25 years since they've been doing it. But they also looked at the Varieties of Democracy Institute democracy report that found that U.S. freedom of expression declined to World War II levels. Freedom House docked the United States in its latest report, citing freedom of expression as a leading factor for what's called democratic backsliding. And again, this isn't just as part of the Trump regime. This is stuff that's been happening under neoliberal enterprises for half a century. And this is the result of getting there. And I know that there's a great tendency, especially among Team Blue, to start ranting and raving about the orange menace as the prime problem for all things. But it's really important that we're able to back out and systemically look at how dysfunctional these structures have become and how we, the people, have in part allowed them to be taken over by a cabal of oligarchs, all in the name somehow of restoring us and making us great again. So,
10: I think to that point too, with making us great again, this is also something that you see in Sweden, although there's not like a Make Sweden Great Again, although I'm just waiting for it because there is a fascist party. But I think this also is tied to, because as Clayton pointed out, right, the slip of a free press also is directly connected to a slip in democracy, right? And we can argue about whether the US has ever been a democracy and what indeed democracy means. But that's a more philosophical question. But really here, I also want to highlight that, for instance, with the war in Ukraine, which nobody is talking about anymore, right?
11: Yeah, Glenn Deason, a few people are, but no one in the...
10: Yeah, right, right. It's like, Korea. Oh, that old thing? But I think it's important to note, like, for instance, in Sweden, you would never see anybody being critical of Ukraine. You would never see anybody being critical of the U.S. proxy war or calling it that, right? And you had journalists, alternative journalists, sounding the alarm about this. But the problem is that Sweden and Russia have had this back and forth tiff since literally the year 1200. You know, I grew up

0: are here, then having this publicly funded vis-a-vis a state-funded media is also not a fix-it, right? So there's no situation where we can just say, oh, this is funded by this or that, therefore everything is okay. A free press is always a constant struggle, right? There's no point where we can just say, got it, done. We don't have to pay attention anymore.
1: Well, speaking of things to pay attention to, you also called to my attention, and you wanted to speak a little bit about this Fordham Law Review note that had argued courts, federal courts, were blocking journalists. Eleanor, do you want to talk to us a little bit about this gem?
0: Yeah, you gotta love those obscure rules that have been on the books for a while. And again, I think this is, this highlights, of course, the importance of contextualizing our times, right? There is absolutely no doubt that Trump has escalated and accelerated this attack on basically everyone and everything. But it's important to note, I mean, this has been on the books since 2007, right? So this had nothing to do with Trump. And folks might recall that I've had on the show Dr. Austin Coker, who does amazing work in data analysis vis-a-vis ICE and the DHS. And this is one of his posts that where he points this out. So this is, a rule. It's called the, careful so you don't fall asleep and pass out and hit your head on your desk, Federal Rule of Civil Procedure 5.2c. It restricts remote PACER access to immigration and Social Security cases by default. And in order to read those filings, you got to go to the courthouse in person. You got to hire a runner, ask the judge to lift the restriction, which at first, right, at first when you hear this, you're like, well, yeah, because these are not public record. You know, there might be very sensitive personal information in there. Okay, but as Austin points out, that in this Fordham Law Review note, D.H. Zhang, who wrote it, argues that this rule violates the First Amendment because it singles out immigration cases by content, restricting access not by how records are filed, but by what subject matter they concern. And he writes that this is a content-based restriction under a previous ruling, Reed versus Gilbert. So, for instance, The Intercept, which I'm assuming folks who listen to this show are familiar with, had to file legal motions with help of a law school clinic, a law firm, and the Reporters Committee just to track habeas cases involving detained student activists in 2025. How many people can do that every time they have a question about some kind of, you know, immigration or detention case? So, for instance, one way to do this and maintain people's privacy is you keep access restrictions on administrative records only, where sensitive personal data like asylum histories are hardest to redact at scale, and make all other immigration filings remotely accessible by default, same as any civil case, right? So we have the precedent of cases already being accessible remotely by journalists and things like that, family members, community members that want to access this information. So it's not like this is a completely random or absurd ask. There is already precedent. But again, the singling out of immigration cases is something that follows a larger theme, right, of the administrations, and I'm saying that plural because, again, this has been on the books since 2007, the administrations trying to hide from you what they're doing with regards to people, refugees, migrants that are stuck in, again, this morass of the immigration law system. And when you hide that information, you got to think that the reason they want to hide it is because they're up to no good. And people have a right to access that information. And the way they access that information, Mickey, is, of course, through the press and the journalists willing and able to access that.
1: Absolutely. And an important story to pay attention to. And again, Eleanor, you point out that, again, a lot of these things kind of hide in the shadows because they are relatively obscure to everyday folks. And you mentioned how difficult it is to even amass, you know, some experts to get cases like this moving, let alone call attention to them. Again, and this predates Trump by quite a long time, going back to the so-called war on terror in the Bush administration. You know, various forms of lawfare, various forms of ways to prevent people from exercising rights or even understanding how they're being violated. So another incredibly important story that we don't hear much about at all. I'd like to remind our listeners, you're tuned to the Project Censored Show on Pacifica Radio. I'm Mickey Huff with Eleanor Goldfield. And Eleanor are doing our monthly chat, breaking down a couple of recent stories that we think that you all should know more about that don't get enough coverage in the corporate press, and we're going to continue right now in that segment. And I know Eleanor had a couple of other things you wanted to talk about, but one of the things that had certainly crossed my radar not long ago reminds me, and again, another tech trend, as it were,

0: of trying to tell we the people what news is. We, of course, know that there's always the Trojan horse of fact checkers like Snopes and others that try to really maintain legitimacy for establishment sources while actually attacking independent sources. Well, we're all in luck because the people that like to move fast and break things as part of the Dark Enlightenment, people like Peter Thiel over at Palantir, they have just created a new way to judge media and to call out the biased journalists that seem to not rule in favor of billionaires in their coverage, called Objection. It's the latest startup with the help of Aaron D'Souza. Of course, these are the same folks that were behind the lawsuit that bankrupted Gawker a number of years ago. Objection is this site that is allegedly addressing the cratering public trust in journalism, and it creates what they call an honor index. It's a quote, a numerical score that the company says reflects a reporter's integrity, accuracy, and track record. And according to the people behind Objection, who are going to use AI to help determine this, along with other government intel people and people from the corporate sector and the surveillance world, quote, protecting a source's information is a vital way of telling an important story, but there's an important power asymmetry here. The subject gets reported upon, but then there's no way to critique the source. So this is actually another Trojan horse to attack reporters' confidentiality with whistleblowers, right? So this is another end around, yet another charade to have big tech come in and save Americans from reporters, you know, poking their noses into the wrong places. There's a great catch to this, Eleanor. Interestingly enough, Objection, it costs $2,000. So you basically have to pay to play, to file a complaint, and then mysteriously it'll come up with some AI-backed thing that says whether or not the complaint is legitimate. You know, as one First Amendment lawyer mentioned, it seems like a high-tech protection racket for the rich and powerful. Eleanor, what do you think?
1: Well, first of all, I know that I oftentimes make fun of names, but the Honor Index, I mean, it sounds like something from like a, you know, like a video game or something. I
0: also, the hall pass. Yeah, the hall monitor is upon us.
1: I also find it ironic that the Gawker lawsuit filed by Thiel was filed partly in defense of the individual right to privacy. So, but I guess that's only for you and not for whistleblowers or sources that could be, I don't know, offed for sharing that information or have their lives otherwise destroyed, right? And again, like the idea that you should be going to people like Peter Thiel, well, for anything really, but yeah. I don't know. The idea that you should be going to Silicon Valley to talk about journalistic ethics, I'm just like,
0: jeez, any kind of ethics,
1: any kind of ethics, like people who don't believe that humanity is a good thing. Like, it's just, it's so wild. I have to chuckle because it's so dark and morbid. This speaks to how AI creeps into the, you know, the most nefarious places and we don't even realize it. And in fact, you know, an MIT study, this was, I can't remember if this was last year, but an MIT study of AI found that it makes you dumber. Using AI, relying on AI, allowing AI to pull these resources for you as opposed to you actually researching on your own, it makes you dumber. And here we are asking AI to tell us what is news and what is reliable, what is trustworthy, as opposed to using our brains, you know, instead of using artificial intelligence, could we try using some actual intelligence to find out, using critical media literacy, find out what is trustworthy? You know, I doubt, Mickey, that this little AI Objection is going to look at passive voice. I doubt whether this is going to say, oh, who did you quote in this story? Did you actually look at the affected communities? Did you talk to people on the ground? Or did you just listen to some general or some FEMA official or some whatever who has never actually been a part of these disasters, these catastrophes? I doubt it's going to have that kind of critical media analysis. And this is really what we need. And this is the kind of analysis, this is the kind of literacy that humans have, right? This is the kind of analysis that we we cultivate, that we that we collaborate and find ways of discussing things and uplifting the voices that have been silenced and censored. This is not something that you can turn to AI for. Even if that AI were created by a bunch of, you know, frontline journalists, I still wouldn't trust it. I'd say still use your brains, because even frontline journalists get it wrong sometimes, right? Nobody's perfect, and certainly not some dude from Silicon Valley who doesn't believe humanity is a good thing.
0: Yeah, Ellen, just absolutely. And this is exactly why we need critical media literacy education. This is exactly why we don't outsource it, whether it's to private companies like Slopes or AI bots or Peter Thiel. Again, there's another feature to this. Even if the site objection, even if their AI review and all that jazz finds no issue with a particular story, they have a companion feature, according to the TechCrunch article, called Fire Blanket, that can still introduce doubt about a source's credibility. So it's also about casting doubt about a person, ad hominem, a source, rather than looking at the actual argument. And they can say that something is still under investigation. The company's allowed to use these labels to cast doubt. And while First Amendment scholars say that it's, you know, it's part of the ecosystem of media criticism, so it doesn't violate the First Amendment, it's, again, vastly different than what you were talking about, Eleanor, about people doing it, researching it. And again, as the media ethicist said from the University of Minnesota, quote, "Why would you believe that AI would necessarily give you more reliable information about the truth or falsity of fact than a journalist who had researched and written the story? I mean, why would you just assume that? I wouldn't assume that at all." And again, you know, the media ethicist is talking about, we have the power of critical thinking. We're not supposed to outsource that. And in this case, it's not like these people are making this available as a public service. They're charging $2,000 a complaint. It's another way to hoover up money to get money so that only people with money can complain, and then only those people can get their perspectives to negatively attack reporters that want to hold people of wealth and means in the oligarchy to account, whether they're outside the political system or directly inside of the political system. I mean, again, it's just riveting that these things are happening, and that from what I've seen, other than in some of these tech publications, Eleanor, these stories have not gotten a lot of attention in the broader public or the broader press, which is curious because, you know, they're kind of being marketed as a way of like solving the public trust problem in journalism. Most of the people I know that are, quote, the public don't have $2,000 lying around to challenge a news story, you know, and if that were the case, I mean, we'd have plenty of news stories challenging corporate media bias against labor. We'd have plenty of bias to file about corporate media bias pretending climate crisis isn't real. We could go on forever on that riff. But nevertheless, that's something I hope that people will pay a little bit more attention to, is what some of these billionaires are doing, all allegedly in the name of protecting free speech. And by that, we mean the speech for them. So yeah. Eleanor,
1: I think it's also, you know, I think that there's these there are ways, for instance, in different browsers to turn off any kind of AI assist and things like that. And I think that this is something that we should be teaching, right? It should absolutely be regulated to the point that we have a full understanding of what the ways and means, who it's trying to uplift, who it's trying to censor and suppress. And that's obviously not what's happening here, right? So, you know, friends don't let friends have AI and pull their news for them.
0: Look, and I've been railing against this since that googly-eyed Microsoft paperclip was constantly telling me what to do and write. And that goes back a ways, you know, nothing against all paperclips, but
1: yeah,
0: I never liked that guy either. But anyway, there's a number of amazing independent sources in the top underreported stories every year from the independent press. That's all free at projectcensored.org. You can go to the Park Center for Independent Media, parkindymedia.org, and see all of the IF Stone Izzy winners. These are all examples of people in the independent press that are reporting ethically, transparently, and factually in the public interest. And so this is a thing. This is going on. There are a growing number of people doing this work in the independent media space, and we just need to turn people on more to these kind of sources to broaden the places we get our information so that we can have richer conversations, more in-depth conversations, and ones that actually move the needle when it comes to things like civic engagement. So once again, Eleanor, it's always great to sit down and talk to you for our segment, and I'm certainly looking forward to our next encounter.
1: Indeed. Thanks, everyone, for listening. Check out projectcensored.org, as usual, for a lot of great critical media literacy tools, and we'll see you next time. We want to smash, crash, bash, mass, blast the system. We want to
2: 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I'm your producer and co-host, Eleanor Goldfield, along with my co-host and executive producer, Mickey Huff. 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As always, thank you so much for listening, and we'll see you next time.

0: Hello and welcome to Background Briefing, available 24/7 at backgroundbriefing.org. I'm Ian Masters, and today we'll examine a number of stories and issues in the news. We'll begin with Trump claiming he had a successful summit with Xi in China, even though it clearly was not fruitful. And as far as the main issue of Taiwan is concerned, it appears Trump is ready to sell them out, since he considers the arms sales to Taiwan the U.S. has agreed to are, quote, a very good bargaining chip to get other concessions out of China. Joining us is Kent Harrington, a former senior CIA analyst who served as National Intelligence Officer for East Asia and Chief of Station in Asia. He has an article we will discuss at his Substack, First and Second Thoughts, Trump and America's Asian Allies, The Not-So-Long Goodbye. Then, with Cuba having run out of oil and diesel for electrical generators, as the U.S. offers up a paltry $100 million in aid while enforcing a crippling embargo that amounts to collective punishment of the Cuban people, we'll speak with William Leogrand, a professor of history and former dean of the American University School of Public Affairs. He is a specialist on Latin American politics and has been a frequent advisor to Congress on issues of U.S. foreign policy towards Latin America, including as a staffer to the Democratic Policy Committee of the United States Senate. He has written five books, including most recently Back Channel to Cuba, The Hidden History of Negotiations Between Washington and Havana, and he has a recent article at Responsible Statecraft, In Cuba, a Deadlock is More Likely Than a Deal. Then finally, we look into how the Republicans avoid discussing any issue of substance because they don't have a leg to stand on, but continue to throw out made-up distractions like critical race theory, Antifa, and cultural Marxism. Joining us is A.J.A. Woods, an intellectual historian who recently received a Ph.D. from the Center for the Study of Theory and Criticism at Western University in Canada. Their writing on conspiracy theories and reactionary politics have been translated into four languages and appeared in Open Democracy, Patterns of Prejudice, and Marx and Philosophy Review of Books. They are the authors of the new book just out, The Cultural Marxism Conspiracy, Why the Right Blames the Frankfurt School for the Decline of the West. Joining us now is Kent Harrington, a former senior CIA analyst who served as National Intelligence Officer for East Asia and Chief of Station in Asia. He has an article at his Substack, First and Second Thoughts, Trump and America's Asian Allies, The Not-So-Long Goodbye. Welcome to Background Briefing, Kent Harrington.
1: Thank you, Ian. It's nice to be with you.
0: Well, thanks for joining us, Kent. And of course, President Trump has said that his recent trip to China was successful. However, it does not appear to have been fruitful. What's your sense of what happened or didn't happen?
1: Well, it's hard not to keep from smiling when you hear the characterization that you just quoted. I was thinking the other day when Trump got back on his airplane that if I were going to make this a movie or a TV series, it'd be something between a National Geographic travelogue and Ferris Bueller's Day Off. It's very hard to find the substance in this trip that is positive, and it's very easy to see where, from Xi Jinping's point of view, he's really done a great deal, not only in terms of pitching China's rise in a way that was symbolically important to his home audience, but also sending a message in the region as well as elsewhere in the world that he has begun to redefine the relationship in ways that Trump has acceded to. As for accomplishments, we can talk about them at least in terms of what was on the agenda, but there doesn't appear to be much there, whether it's Iran, mega deals, trade, or for that matter, from a U.S. and Asian allied point of view, Taiwan.
0: Well, successive American presidents have always used human rights as a precondition in many ways for talks, and they certainly didn't shy away from bringing it up. And the Chinese, of course, hate having to be preached to in that way. But Trump has absolutely no interest in human rights. He made it clear before this trip when he was asked about Jimmy Lai, who is the publisher who is in prison by the Chinese in Hong Kong, and he's in ill health. So he basically said, oh, you know, Jimmy Lai, he equated him with Jim Comey. So when asked about whether he was going to bring it up. And then now we're hearing from John Bolton, who was Trump's national security advisor in his first term, and on an earlier summit that Trump had with Xi Jinping. Apparently Trump begged Xi to help him out, help him get reelected, and urged Xi to go ahead and build concentration camps for the Uyghurs, to imprison Uyghurs. And if we go back to his first impeachment, he tried to shake down Zelensky for dirt on Biden. So this is pretty clear, isn't it, that this guy is only interested in himself, his own political survival. That is paramount, no matter what the agenda is with these superpower summits.
1: Well, you know, the history is unsettling, to say the least, as you've described it. And the anecdotal information about his attitudes is unfortunately all pointing in one direction. And that is that whether it's in terms of American politics and breaking the rules, if not the laws and the rules here, or as you just outlined, paying attention to the role we've had in the world and the impact of our soft power in not only helping other countries evolve in a more democratic direction, but trying to protect those who are in the vanguard of that sort of reform around the world. Trump is nowhere to be seen. I think the quote that you could add to the ones that you mentioned with respect to his attitude toward political values, human rights and democracy, and the US image and role in the world on this front, is his remark when asked about Xi being a dictator, when he basically said, I don't care, maybe he is, maybe he's not, I don't know, but you know, a great guy, great relationship, I don't care. Well, you know, he doesn't have to attack Xi for his personal aggrandizement or lay out what Xi's done, but that is something less than, shall we say, encouraging for others in China, not to mention around the world, who are under the thumb of similar regimes. So that's not on his agenda, nor, let me add briefly, are the allies in the region who were not even part of the public mention of Trump's comments about relations with China and the threats and potential problems facing the allies because of China's not only growing strategic power, but its more assertive and aggressive role in Asia. Heretofore, U.S. allied relations have always figured prominently in the way in which American presidents who have visited China have presented that trip. The trips have been embedded in stops in other allied countries in the region, Japan, Korea, or part of multilateral meetings that have occurred in Asia. Here you have a bilateral back and forth 48 hours and not a tip of the hat or a bow or even any mention of any U.S. allied interests or allied relationship that is basically facing China that is more assertive, more aggressive, and more powerful in the region.
0: Well, the U.S.'s longest standing alliance is with NATO, and Trump has clearly sold out NATO and the Article 5 of the NATO treaty, where NATO will come to the defense of any of its members that are attacked. Trump has basically made that meaningless. And I would think that the Asian allies, the Japan and South Korea in particular, probably recognize that and realize that this guy is completely unreliable.
1: Well, I think you're right about the allies, and I think I would say they do more than recognize it. I think they've been consulting and talking to the Europeans as well as talking among themselves on this very issue. If you look at some of the concrete actions that Trump has taken in this disastrous war in the Persian Gulf, for example, removing significant components from our THAAD deployment, our premier anti-missile defense that was put in place in South Korea in order to deal with the North Korean missile and nuclear threat, I don't think that sends a very encouraging message to our allies in South Korea about their priority. If you think about the deployment of U.S. naval assets in the Gulf that left for a significant period of time, no U.S. carrier strike force in the Western Pacific, think about what that means for Japan, for the Philippines, both of whom we've encouraged to build up significantly their military forces as a complement to what we've committed there. If you look at the issue of threats to those alliances, much like the threats that have turned into direct, undermining of the U.S. commitment to NATO in Europe, the threats of withdrawing troops from South Korea in the first Trump administration, similar remarks about forces in Japan, all of this adds up to a picture that I think probably at this point most of the media coverage of this visit is not sufficiently addressing. And that is when Trump begins to deal bilaterally, transactionally, with the major rising power in the world, and the one that easily, without a U.S. strategic presence in Asia, could dominate the region. And he does not in any way, shape, or form address historic U.S. security guarantees that are material to our security, by the way, in the region. There is doubtless a great deal of uncertainty, if not outright concern, about where our relationships will be in a few years.
0: Well, if I was in Taiwan, I would be extremely nervous because Trump, he was asked about the $14 billion arm package that had been approved earlier to Taiwan. And he said, no, I'm holding that in abeyance and it depends on China. It depends. It's a very good negotiating chip for us, frankly. It's a lot of weapons. So the idea that it's a negotiating chip that he will, sell out Taiwan in order to get what? Maybe China's help on getting himself extricated from the mess he's created in the Persian Gulf. What do you think that's all about?
1: Well, I think Taiwan is an issue that every American president has had to deal with carefully, largely because there's a contradiction in our policy with respect to what we can say publicly and what we are committed to do in defense of Taiwan. The major mistake, of course, Trump is making, set aside his ignorance on the issues. And I don't say that just to be snide. When Trump evidently left his meetings with Xi, he remarked that they talked, as you know, at length about Taiwan. And he said, I learned more about Taiwan than I ever have before. I probably, in so many words, he said, know more about Taiwan than any other country in the world now. Besides making your blood run cold about what he knows about other countries in the world, think for a moment about what that implies. What it implies is that Trump is essentially talking about Taiwan in Xi's terms, which is simply a matter of achieving the final steps of the 1949 revolution and reintegrating Taiwan with quote unquote the mainland. The issue of Taiwan for the United States, for Japan, for that matter, for Europe, for the world economy, is an issue that has to do with the stability of the world's most dynamic region in political and strategic terms. The most dynamic region in terms of technology development, the most dynamic region in terms of trade. For an American president not to address the Taiwan issue in broad strategic terms, faced with what Xi said to capture the propaganda value of making opening remarks before Trump's talks with him were even over, in stating that Taiwan has to be handled very carefully, et cetera, or there may be conflict, Trump is basically conceding the turf. And this is not unusual for him, but let me just simply underscore that for us, the interest we have in Taiwan is coincident with the interests of all our allies. And that's a stable, strategically well-balanced region wherein the kind of economic growth and development that's occurred there since World War II, benefiting not only Asia, but the rest of the world, can continue. And where an open world trading system, an open economic system will also remain in place. That's not a vision that the Chinese have. It's a vision that we've had and successfully defended for decades. And I'm afraid it's one that Trump simply doesn't understand.
0: Well, I'm sure he doesn't understand who Thucydides is and what happened with the Peloponnesian Wars in the 5th century BC, which Xi Jinping brought up. and suggested that there's an historical analogy with the Peloponnesian Wars between Athens and Sparta about a power trying to prevent the rise of a rival power. What did you make of that historical allusion?
1: Well, I think it's I think it's not only clever and one that she doubtless knows from his representation in the United States and around the world, and his own academic experts, has been central to much of the discussion and debate about what U.S.-China policy should be for a decade or more in the United States. But it's also one that comes to a point of essentially saying, I am your equal. China has risen to a point now where we're not simply a potential challenger over the horizon. We're here at this moment. And that will require you, meaning the American president, in this case, Trump, to behave differently toward us. It's setting an agenda, as was his phrase, constructive and stable relationship. This is obviously a kind of a neutral phrase on the face of it, but after an entire first administration of overtly challenging China as the world's most destabilizing in economic and strategic terms threat, and beginning Trump 2.0 with a similar approach until, of course, China pulled the plug on that initiative via its strike back, for example, the embargo for all intents and purposes on rare earths and the necessary components for the U.S. Technological base to thrive. We now see Trump backpedaling in a way that for all of us to witness, concedes the definition of the relationship to Xi. So the Thucydides trap is one that for Trump is real, but it's also one that he has conceded as the definition of the relationship by virtue of how he's treating China these days.
0: Well, I guess we'll have to see what happens in terms of using the $14 billion arms package for Taiwan as a bargaining chip, whether that'll get him anything in terms of the extricating himself from the Iran debacle or the sale of Boeing jets to China, rare earths and soybeans. I imagine since Xi is coming to the United States for a reciprocal visit in September, some of this would have to be delivered by then, wouldn't it?
1: If the connection that you make is as explicit as you've described it, one would think so. But what I would also submit is that Trump has been someone who has, from the art of the deal, done what anyone might describe as preemptive concessions to his opposition in order to induce them to give more on any number of occasions. The most important in this case is Ukraine. His betrayal of Ukraine in terms of dialing down U.S. support and even withholding it in terms of arms and financial support was all predicated on behavior that he implied or even stated would be evoked by Vladimir Putin, his best bud. And from that point of view, if you were sitting in Beijing advising Xi, whether you buy 20 or 200 Boeings with signed contracts in hand next September, a bushel or tons of soybeans, matters less than what you perceive to be the bind Trump is in, and the history, the track record of him making proposed deals of the sort you are describing, and then following up with preemptive concessions on his part when the other side doesn't produce. I would also point out another visit that is extraordinarily important, maybe even more important than Xi coming to Washington in September, and that's Vladimir Putin is due in Beijing shortly. Now, The Chinese and the Russians obviously are as close as they've ever been in any number of decades at this point. China is the prop under the Russian economy. The Russians and the Chinese have an advantage in the US being mired in the disastrous conflict Trump has started in the Persian Gulf. That Xi only said the minimum about Iran. Well, Trump characterized Xi's position in ways that were beyond what the Chinese have said publicly. What strikes me is there is another reason why Xi is not in any hurry to, shall we say, push the bargain forward, and that is simply that the disadvantage that that Trump has put the United States in globally with its allies in the in undermining U.S. security commitments to the Gulf states by virtue of this mess in Iran, and by describing his relationship newly refurbished with Xi as the G2, the combination of Putin and Xi Jinping have no reason to march ahead. They're getting a good deal out of Trump's flailing right now. So I don't dispute that there could be connections here, implied or otherwise, but I'm not really prepared at this point to expect much in the way of Xi leaning forward in order to aid Trump in whatever way he feels he needs it, given the circumstances.
0: Well, just in closing, the BBC apparently picked up the audio of Trump and Xi walking through the Imperial Gardens, and Trump is just pathetic. He says to Xi, have any other world leaders, have you ever let anybody else come into this garden? And Xi says, well, no, we restricted. He said, but we did invite Putin in. And Trump says, oh, good, great, Putin. That's it. I thank you for joining us here today, Kent Harrington.
1: It's a pleasure, Ian.
0: And again, I've been speaking with Kent Harrington, a former senior CIA analyst who served as National Intelligence Officer for East Asia and Chief of Station in Asia. And he has an article at his Substack, First and Second Thoughts, Trump and America's Asian Allies, The Not So Long Goodbye. We're going to take a brief station break and back into assessing how Cuba has just run out of oil and diesel for electrical generation, as the U.S. offers up a paltry $100 million in aid while enforcing a crippling embargo that amounts to collective punishment of the Cuban people.

0: Welcome back. I'm Ian Masters, and this is Background Briefing, available 24/7 at backgroundbriefing.org. And joining us now is William Leogrand, a professor of government and the former dean of the American University School of Public Affairs. He's a specialist on Latin American politics and has been a frequent advisor to Congress on the issues of U.S. foreign policy towards Latin America, including as a staffer to the Democratic Policy Committee of the United States Senate. He has written 5 books, including most recently Back Channel to Cuba, The Hidden History of Negotiations Between Washington and Havana, and he has a recent article at Responsible Statecraft, In Cuba, a Deadlock is More Likely Than a Deal. Welcome to Background Briefing, William Leogrand.
1: Thanks very much.
0: So, William, do you think there was a deal struck in the recent visit to Cuba by the head of the CIA, Ratcliffe?
1: No, I don't think so. I think Ratcliffe's mission was to warn the Cubans that the United States regarded their military and intelligence cooperation with Russia and China as a national security threat, and they'd better stop.
0: Well, now they're talking about indicting Raul Castro, the 94-year-old ex-leader, brother of Fidel Castro, for apparently the courts in Florida already have the indictments ready for the 1996 downing of these two planes operated by the Cuban exile group Brothers to the Rescue. So that doesn't sound like a helpful form of negotiation. If you're negotiating with Castro's grandson and son and you indict the father, that's not going to work, is it?
1: Well, it's a threat, is what it is. It's one more point in the pressure campaign that the administration has been conducting against Cuba. It's a message to Raul Castro that essentially says, use your influence over the government to get them to concede to our terms, or we're coming for you.
0: But Ratcliffe met with his Cuban counterpart at the Interior Ministry, in other words, their head of their version of the CIA. I think it's called the DGA. And then you've got him also meeting with Raul Rodriguez Castro, the grandson of Raul Castro, who, my understanding is that the grandsons are fairly, they seem to like capitalism more than communism.
1: Well, I don't know that his personal attitudes make a lot of difference, frankly. I think his role is to be an interlocutor between his grandfather and these negotiations. Whether he has much influence in his own right, I think, is a matter of debate. His father was the head of the military's business conglomerate, which is very important economically. But he himself has been involved only in the sidelines of that. And how much independent influence he really has is unclear. He's not a member of the Central Committee of the Communist Party or the National Assembly. The position that he holds is as a director of personal security for his grandfather. When his grandfather passes away, whether he'll still be an influential figure is an open question.
0: So it could be that the United States is negotiating with the wrong people?
1: Oh, no. This meeting that Ratcliffe had with the Minister of the Interior and the head of Cuban intelligence, those are the right people for him to be meeting with. Mm-hmm. Those are his counterparts. And in the last diplomatic meeting that was held in Havana on April 10th, it was a team from the State Department meeting with a team from the Cuban Ministry of the Foreign Relations. So those are the appropriate people to be having the dialogue. But as I say, I think the grandson is the communications channel to the grandfather.
0: Well, apparently in these meetings, in the State Department meetings, the United States offered up $100 million of aid. And isn't that a drop in the bucket? I mean, the Cubans have actually announced that they've run out of oil, that the whole country is at a standstill. So what's $100 million going to do? Surely the main issue would be to reinstate oil supplies.
1: Well, of course. The offer of $100 million is, frankly, deeply cynical. The United States has imposed an oil blockade on Cuba threatening any country that sends oil to Cuba with sanctions. And so no country has yet dared to break that except one oil shipment from Russia. And that's, billions of dollars that Cubans have lost. Or and the, the lack of oil means that domestic industry can't run, domestic transportation is at a standstill. It's crippling to the economy. And then turn around and offer $100 million in assistance is just the height of cynicism.
0: But don't the Cuba's electric supply rely on diesel generators, and there's no diesel?
1: So there are some that run on diesel, and then there are some that run on oil. There are three large thermoelectric plants that run on oil, and then there are sort of distributed generators for smaller sections of the country that run on diesel. And the Cubans announced just the other day that they've run out of reserves of both.
0: So the country's in a blackout, right?
1: Most parts of the country do not have electricity for more hours than they have it.
0: Well, this is a dire situation. I mean, if this was happening in the United States, there'd be riots in the streets. So this is collective punishment, isn't it?
1: It absolutely is collective punishment. And there's another layer to this, too. On May 1st, the Trump administration announced secondary sanctions against any foreign company that does business with Cuba, potentially. So this is a very broad executive order in which the president basically empowers the Secretary of Defense and Secretary of Treasury to determine if certain foreign companies are doing business with Cuba, and then impose severe sanctions on those foreign companies, blocking all their assets in the United States and prohibiting them from doing business with any U.S. company.
0: So, who is behind this? The indictments for Raul Castro for the shooting down of the Brothers to the Rescue plane in 1996. That's obviously the Cuban exile community in Florida. DeSantis and all these others are behind it. But the main policy is it being driven by the Secretary of State, Rubio?
1: Well, I think there's no doubt that he's really the architect of this policy. If you notice, any time that he and President Trump are together and a reporter asks President Trump a question about Cuba, the president answers in a sentence or two and then turns the conversation over to Marco Rubio.
0: Who actually can put a sentence together. I saw his press conference recently. He's pretty good with the press. So it'll be interesting to see how he and J.D. Vance duke it out as Trump's successors, because it's pretty clear to me that Trump is losing it fast and it may not be around much longer. But given the pain that's being inflicted on the Cuban people, at what point do they break and make a deal? Not that we know what the deal is. Ratcliffe's, he came and went. The State Department people, are they still there?
1: Oh
0: Who?
1: no, that was a it was a just a day or two that they were
0: Right.
1: there.
0: So, who is going to stop this agony and make a deal? I mean, do you see the Cubans finally giving in?
1: So I think everything depends upon whether or not the Trump administration is willing to settle for a deal that involves primarily economic issues rather than political ones. The Cubans have signaled that they are open to a dialogue on a wide range of economic issues, but they have drawn a red line against any negotiations around the shape of their government or who their political leaders are. And Marco Rubio, of course, is saying that, well, the Cuban economy is a wreck because the Cuban government doesn't know how to run an economy, and therefore the people in charge have to go. The Cubans are not going to accept that. And if that continues to be the U.S. position, then the dialogue is likely to fail.
0: But when you say, William, that the Cubans won't accept it, it's obviously the government doesn't want to accept its own extinction. But what about the people? I mean, they were rising up against this government not so long ago. Do you have any sense of whether the Cuban people, how much affection they have for this government? I suspect that there's probably, I don't know what kind of percentage, but I don't think they're very happy with this government, are they?
1: No, there's widespread discontent over the way that the government has managed the economic crisis. Although, ever since January, it's been clear that the most immediate crisis that they're facing is the result of the U.S. oil blockade and now these secondary sanctions. But the public is not happy with the government because, frankly, the government has mismanaged the economy for the last 5 years or so, at least. But there's no organized opposition in Cuba. There are historic reasons for that, but typically when the situation in Cuba becomes really difficult economically and politically, rather than rising up, Cubans tend to migrate. They leave and they come to the United States primarily. So I think the Trump administration is playing a risky game. They're betting that the Cuban government will cave in to them at the bargaining table because they have made the situation on the island unlivable. But if the government remains defiant and doesn't cave in to Trump's terms, then the risk is a real social breakdown. And social disorder beyond what the government is able to manage. Not an organized opposition uprising against the government, but simply social chaos. And that would likely mean that Cubans, desperate Cubans who don't have enough to eat, will get on rafts and small boats and try to come north across the Florida Strait to the United States. Cuban Americans will commandeer boats and head south to rescue their family and friends. And you'll have a combination of the 1980 Mariel migration crisis and the 1994 Raptors crisis all wrapped up in one. I don't think that's something the Trump administration wants to see, but that's the path that they're on.
0: Well, what about the possibility then of the people at the rank and file inside the intelligence community and inside the military that are the means by which this government holds on to power? Are they likely to defect? They're probably just as hungry, aren't they? The top people are probably well-fed, but I imagine that given how dire the situation is, there may be some restive, possible revolt going on amongst the rank and file.
1: Well, I mean, there's always the possibility that there are massive, widespread demonstrations that go on for days and days and days, and the military refuses to suppress them, right? That's the sort of people's power revolution that we saw against Marcos in the Philippines. But the reality is because there's no organized opposition on the island, there's no infrastructure to manage or to organize or sustain that kind of long-term massive demonstrations against the government. What we saw in 2021 was a more or less spontaneous street marches and demonstrations because of the lack of medicine during COVID and blackouts and shortages of food. And we're seeing small-scale demonstrations like that now. Actually, we have been seeing them for the last couple of years, but they don't grow into anything broader and they're not sustained over time precisely because there's no apparatus or infrastructure of opposition on the island. So you can imagine a social collapse, but it's not clear what comes the day after.
0: Well, William Leogrand, I thank you very much for joining us here today.
1: My pleasure.
0: And again, I've been speaking with William Leogrand, who's a professor of government and the former dean of the American University School of Public Affairs. He's a specialist on Latin American politics and has been a frequent advisor to Congress on issues of U.S. foreign policy toward Latin America, including as a staffer to the Democratic Policy Committee of the United States Senate. He's written 5 books, including most recently Back Channel to Cuba, The Hidden History of Negotiations Between Washington and Havana, and he has a recent article at Responsible Statecraft, In Cuba, a Deadlock is More Likely Than a Deal. We're going to take a brief station break. We're back looking into how the Republicans avoid discussing any issue of substance because they don't have a leg to stand on, but continue to throw out made-up distractions like critical race theory, Antifa, and cultural Marxism.
2: 1, 2, 3.

0: Welcome back. I'm Ian Masters, and this is Background Briefing, available 24/7 at backgroundbriefing.org. And joining us now is AJA Woods, an intellectual historian who recently received a PhD from the Center for the Study of Theory and Criticism at Western University in Canada. Their writing on conspiracy theories and reactionary politics have been translated into four languages and appeared in Open Democracy, Patterns of Prejudice, and Marx and Philosophy Review of Books. They are the authors of the new book just out, The Cultural Marxism Conspiracy, Why the Right Blames the Frankfurt School for the Decline of the West. Welcome to Background Briefing, AJA Woods.
1: Thank you very much for having me on, Ian. Delighted to be here.
0: Thanks for joining us. And so are we to look at this notion of cultural Marxism in the same light as the specter of Antifa and critical race theory, these bugaboos that the right invent to make it seem that there's something seriously wrong when in fact it's largely fictional?
1: Mm-hmm. Yeah, no, it's certainly part of a genre of right-wing ideas to sort of scapegoat the things that people on the left and people who are liberals believe. What's worth bearing in mind about cultural Marxism is that it's really a story about suggesting that there's something quite corrupt with society and that there have been these sort of manipulators who have been sort of brainwashing students in colleges and schools. And it's a way to imply that there's nothing wrong in society as it exists and that, you know, everyone would accept their place, they would accept injustice if only they weren't these kind of sneaky intellectuals trying to lead them astray.
0: So the bad guys are these foreigners, right? In the Frankfurt-based Institute for Social Research, is that sort of harking back to the idea of foreign influence?
1: Mm-hmm. Yes, so the main character of the cultural Marxism narrative is the Frankfurt School, which was a group of German Marxist thinkers who fled the Nazi regime in the 30s and were able to seek refuge in the United States. And they wrote a lot about the conditions that may help fascism grow. They were quite interested in how fascist propaganda appeals to people psychologically. And I think that there is really quite a lineage in American right-wing thought about saying, you know, that there is this group that has come over here and sort of interfered with the purity of the American project as a way to suggest that there, before they arrived, there were sort of no inequalities to deal with. I mean, you saw this in the sort of early 20th century with the sort of the demonizing of people who would try to organize in the segregated South, and the whole theme of the kind of the outside agitator. You know, during the civil rights era, it was, you know, these sort of these liberals from the North coming down and saying, you know, that black people can vote. But in the sort of context of the Frankfurt School narrative, it is, you know, people coming from outside the borders of our country and kind of, and interfering with the population.
0: Well, the right wing and the Republican Party in this country have been very successful of using communism and Marxism as a bugaboo. I mean, just after World War II, the Democrats were totally dominant with FDR's legacy and then Truman. They had massive majorities in the House and Senate, and on the Supreme Court for that matter. And the Republicans were able to hoist

0: later became the same with terrorism. You just have to be just as tough on terrorism as the Republicans. So the Republicans are very skillful in marshaling this paranoia.
1: Yes, I write throughout the book that it's quite ironic that the Republican Party or the Reagan era New Right are always kind of suggesting that the Democrat Party are kind of Marxist or socialistic during the period where, the Democratic Party sort of turns a bit more to the right, tries to adopt more sort of I guess right leaning. Beliefs on economics, for example. I mean, Clintonism is sort of nothing if not a kind of reaction to the Reagan victory and trying to sort of steer the Democratic Party to the right, in response to that, to try and bring back the Reagan Democrats, as it were.
0: Well, but it's not working anymore with young Americans, the supporters of Mondani and Graham Platner and others. It seems to me that there's a whole generation coming up that just doesn't buy this nonsense.
1: Yeah, certainly. I mean, it's quite well that, uplifting for me personally, because I remember growing up in the high school, and the only two people who identified as socialists in the school were me and a guy who sort of kept on yelling at people about, saying he was going to send people to the gulag. And so I'm quite excited about the kind of repopularization of a kind of a class politics that focuses on affordability, and wants to sort of see a more progressive government in power. I think that you, I mean, you can't understand the things like the support for Mandami and Platner without sort of thinking about the fallout of the 2008 financial crisis and Occupy and these sorts of movements, where for a lot of young people, they saw that their chances of a better life sort of going down. I mean, particularly in the UK, I mean, we're now saying that younger generations are going to be the first generations to have a worse life than their parents, kind of undoing the pattern of people's sort of living standards getting higher over the years. I think that what I found with the reception of my book is that maybe there is a tendency to sort of see the comical aspect of the right's sort of anti-cultural Marxist narratives, but not necessarily be so serious about the deeper politics behind it. I think that what I stress throughout the book is that at each point in its history, cultural Marxism has been used to sort of push quite reactionary positions, not only just on culture, but also on, how we organize the state and who the economy should actually be working for.
0: Well, do you think that there's a connection between the fact that, people today, young people growing up, particularly here in the United States, education used to be free. Now they're loaded with debt before they even get a job. The job prospects aren't good. As you were saying, in the UK, the kids growing up there have a lower standard of living than their parents, which is the opposite of how it's always been understood. And it would seem to me that these conditions are leading people to question capitalism itself, right? How do you see the growing acceptance of socialism, in spite of right-wing paranoia about cultural Marxism and all this other wokeness and all this other garbage that they keep putting out?
1: Yeah, I mean, to go back to what one of the points that I was raising earlier, cultural Marxism as a kind of right-wing meme has kind of grown in usage, particularly over the past decade or so, in line with kind of growing politicization of younger generations, as a way to say that it is not, people looking around them and sort of seeing the material conditions of their lives getting worse, and seeing that the promises of a kind of neoliberal capitalism haven't sort of been satisfied or served them. And so it's a way to say, no, there aren't underlying reasons for why people are turning to socialism. It is because, they took such class at college, or, it is social media or things like that.
0: Well, where do you think then younger Americans are getting their information about socialism and its history, if it's been, and it has been, somewhat censored? I mean, throughout the Cold War, again, it was all paranoia about communism and Marxism, etc. it would have been far more useful to have

0: actually taught it in schools as opposed to make it the forbidden fruit. So how do you see the resurgence of interest in it, and where's it coming from?
1: Mm-hmm. I mean, it has grown out of a cycle of struggle that sort of really started around the Occupy period. I mean, in the UK itself, it's better to date that back to the student marches against the rising of tuition fees. But for the US in particular, I mean, a lot of the kind of the publications, all the podcasts that are very popular today kind of grew out of the sort of Occupy period. You see magazines like Jacobin, you see sort of podcasts like the Majority Report and El Chapo House. I think that's it. I mean, you see this rise in kind of sort of media institutions that present progressive political ideas, socialist ideas in an accessible and engaging way. And that's quite a big shift from the way that, I guess, what you could call the old or more traditional left were doing. I mean, it's often a joke that, you know, socialists used to believe that you could bring about revolution by selling newspapers outside of train stations. That was often kind of laden with quite, you know, orthodox jargon about, you know, the proletariat, or, you know, the need for certain stages of history to be completed. And so I think that to understand the phenomenon of, I guess, what you could call millennial socialism, it is a question of, you know, the rise of certain media outlets, and also the rise of kind of alternative media, and how that could be sustainable with things like, you know, Patreon to support that. And, you know, the fact that, you know, sort of this kind of information can be accessed by anyone, and it's not just sort of limited to the people who sort of live in the big cities and can join revolutionary orgs. I also note at the very end, I mean, I think that in America in particular, it's the sort of campaigns of Bernie Sanders, and even more specifically the election of AOC, which sort of triggered the rebirth of the Democratic Socialists of America as an organization to the left of the Democratic Party, that made sort of socialist politics seem like a feasible option, seem like something that could actually take power in America.
0: So does this mean that as the left and the Democratic Socialists get more and more political traction in this country, that the right wingers that come up with all this nonsense like cultural Marxism and the specter of Antifa and critical race theory, does that mean that they're actually going to have to come up with a real argument? Because these are just bogus arguments in the fact that they don't really have a good argument. I mean, you know, go ahead and make an argument of why it's so great to have massive inequality in this country, mm-hmm. with billionaires shaping our policy, buying up our media, owning our politics. Go ahead and make an argument of how great that is.
1: Yeah, I mean, you've really, I mean, I think that's a spot on point. I think that these kinds of conspiratorial narratives like cultural Marxism is a way to avoid having proper arguments, not only just about the inequality between different groups in the United States, but also make an argument for, you know, sort of why a kind of an even more conservative America, or America as it exists, is superior. I think that one of the reasons that they do use these red herrings is because it is a way of a kind of political identity. I think that it's also just sort of, although it's a way of avoiding doing the argument, it also has kind of other functions, as kind of it has the function of not saying, you know, we are right, but it is a matter of sort of saying this is who we are.
0: There's also, of course, this kind of testosterone element of angry young white men that seem to be attracted to the right, and it's hardly intellectual. It seems to be more emotional and more about the sort of anger at the success of women, for example. There's an awful lot of misogyny out there, and, you know, the growth of the incels is a pretty frightening mix, and you've got this young Nazi, Nick Fuentes, who's both an incel and a Nazi. So is that an element that you can detect in the right in this country?
1: Well, misogyny is a key theme of the cultural Marxism narrative. I mean, I write about one of the novels that was written by a guy called William S. Lind, who was a new right think tank researcher who really came up with the idea of cultural Marxism as we understand it today. And in this novel, he sort of imagines a kind of what a conservative utopia in the United States would look like. And he has one character sort of say, one of the female characters sort of saying, oh, all of the feminists who are saying, that women experience discrimination, or that there's the gender pay gap, or that there is often sort of uneven distribution of domestic labor in the home. These were people who were sort of pretending to be put upon, and that, the natural place of woman is to be, a mother and a wife. And so the story of cultural Marxism is a way to say that women have been sort of tricked into, wanting independence, wanting to, have consent in sexual relations, or wanting to tell their partners to do the dishes every now and again. That this is just, a matter of tricking them, and that what really should be happening in the United States is a kind of society of sort of unquestioned male domination and unquestioned male supremacy. I do certainly recognize the larger sociological conditions that are feeding into the sort of the enemy and the alienation that's sort of faced by young men, not only just sort of in the job market, but also just sort of in social life. I mean, you see quite worrying things about how a lot of young men can't even name you sort of one close friend, that they don't have, extensive friendship groups. It's also a symptom of the sort of a fraying of community, or at least that there aren't sort of ways that men can get involved in social life outside of these kinds of online subcultures, like the following of Nick Fuentes, and that provides a kind of facsimile of the community that younger people need, but it sort of drives them towards much more sort of damaging politics that actually damages their chances of making connections with other people.
0: Well, just in the last minute, then, tell our audience in the San Francisco Bay Area on KPFA and in Los Angeles across Southern California on KPFK, we're offering up your new book, The Culture of Marxism Conspiracy: Why the Right Blames the Frankfurt School for the Decline of the West, as a gift in support of Background Briefing and Public Radio in this Public Radio Fund Drive. So, if you don't mind just telling our audience why they should get your book.
1: Yeah, thank you very much for including the book in the drive. I think that if you're wondering why the Donald Trump White House is cutting money to various programs across the country, in support of, cutting juvenile crime, or, making sure that people have people in rural areas have access to health, then you will really want to understand the history of this kind of cultural Marxism narrative, because that is the explanation that the White House is using. It's also a really great way to tell the history of recent American politics, not only just from the student movement in the 1960s to the Tea Party in the 2010s. And I think that it will help put some of the jigsaw pieces in place if you want to kind of figure out what the path that sort of took the politics of Trumpism to the White House.
0: Well, AJA Woods, I thank you very much for joining us here today.
1: Okay. Thank you very much.
0: And again, I've been speaking with AJA Woods, an intellectual historian who recently received a PhD from the Center for the Study of Theory and Criticism at Western University in Canada. Their writing on conspiracy theories and reactionary politics have been translated into four languages and appeared in Open Democracy, Patents of Prejudice, and Marx and Philosophy Review of Books. And they are the author of the new book just out, The Cultural Marxism Conspiracy: Why the Right Blames the Frankfurt School for the Decline of the West. And this has been Background Briefing. I'm Ian Masters, and I'd like to thank producers Graham Fitzgibbon and Asher Price. And if you've missed any of today's program and would like to explore our vast archives, you can visit us at backgroundbriefing.org, where we'll include extended interviews searchable by topic, and have made it easy for you to sign up for the daily email updates that provide links to resources, articles, and books discussed on the program. 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

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Partly sunny today with highs around 91 degrees. Partly cloudy overnight with a slight chance of some showers and thunderstorms before midnight and low temperatures around 68. For Tuesday, mostly sunny with highs around 90. This is WRFI.

0: I'm Dr. Anthony Lizowitz, and this is Climate Connections. Heated greenhouses let farmers grow some crops year-round, even in cold climates. But oftentimes, the heat comes from burning propane, which is expensive and warms the climate. Tim Clymer, co-owner of Threefold Farm in Pennsylvania, says he'll sometimes drive by a commercial greenhouse.
1: See the exhaust coming out of there, and I know how much fuel they're burning through.
0: So he built what he calls a climate battery greenhouse instead. On warm, sunny days when the greenhouse naturally heats up, fans blow warm air into a network of underground tubes that heat the soil around them. Then, when it's cold, the system works in reverse. Fans draw the heat out of the earth and back into the greenhouse.
1: We're using the soil as a big thermal battery. So regular batteries store electrical energy. We're storing heat energy in the soil.
0: Clymer built his greenhouse 9 years ago and uses it to grow figs, Meyer lemons, Satsuma mandarins, and other citrus fruits. He also started a company that sells greenhouse design plans and consults with other farmers to share what he's learned, so more farmers can invest in this approach for heating greenhouses without heating the climate. Climate Connections is produced by the Yale Center for Environmental Communication. To learn more about climate change, visit climateconnections.org.
2: Making contact.
3: It seems like people have like rituals that help them on like a day-to-day level cope. Do you have something like that for yourself?
4: You mean besides having a glass of wine when I'm done with my work day? No.
5: You're listening to Making Contact and Self-Care as Selfless Act, Mental Health at the Root of Activism. I'm Paulina Velasco. This episode is all about a little talked about aspect of social justice work, mental health. A lot of us can relate to the sentiment you heard from Megan Ortiz about wanting to decompress after a long day. She's one of the many activists I interviewed for this piece. I wanted to interview people who dedicate their daily lives to serving others. I was wondering how much heavier life and work can be for an activist.
6: There's this constant mourning that we're experiencing. There's this constant loss. There's this constant feeling of defeat.
5: Héctor Plasencia is an immigrant community health advocate and executive director of Plasencia Consulting. They've been doing this work for 15 years.
6: And I think that's why it can be so difficult to get people interested in being a part of the work and be sustainable within the work.
5: I first met Héctor when I was reporting a story in Los Angeles about how health clinics were responding to a Trump administration policy that was making their immigrant patients scared to go to the doctor. I do a lot of reporting from LA's immigrant community. And community leaders and advocates were starting to share bits of their inner lives with me the more I got to know them. It seemed like a really hard job to be an immigrant rights activist, keeping up with policies that change constantly, listening to people's stories of hardship, trying to find solutions for them. I kept hearing about how that takes its toll emotionally, mentally, and how not a lot of people seem to notice. Frances Chinchilla sees it a lot. She's a licensed clinical social worker at Altamed, a health network in Southern California. She treats patients as a therapist, and she's also in charge of checking in on other therapists on her team about how they're doing.
3: Is there like a certain kind of person that ends up becoming an advocate or an activist or somebody who serves?
7: Yeah, I would say so. I would say that it's people who can really tap into empathy. It's almost like a moral duty for them to be this voice.
5: At Altamed, Frances serves primarily low-income Latinx immigrant families in Los Angeles. Frances also grew up in LA, in a Guatemalan family.
7: People who are very conscious about disparities and who've experienced them themselves, I think, are the people that go into this advocacy kind of work.
5: So witnessing injustice or experiencing it personally draws some people into advocacy to try to right those wrongs, which means for many people in activism or organizing work, the issues hit close to home. This is something I can relate to. I was born and raised in Southern California, but my parents and siblings came from Mexico. I think there's definitely a reason I report on experiences of immigration in the US. It's something I'm familiar with. For Evelyn Hernandez, it's basically impossible to separate her identity from the work she does. Evelyn's a lead organizer with the TPS Alliance at the Central American Resource Center in Los Angeles, where she started working about 10 years ago. She's been living in LA since the 90s when she emigrated from El Salvador. She's a recipient of TPS, or Temporary Protected Status, that allows her to live and work in the US, but she has to apply for renewal every year. And there's no path to residency or citizenship. In 2018, the Trump administration canceled TPS for Salvadorans. That meant they couldn't apply for renewal and had to leave the country forever. For Evelyn, that would mean leaving her 3 US-born sons behind. She remembers the exact moment she heard the bad news.
2: I remember that we were watching TV. We were having a family dinner. We have these dinners together at least 2 or 3 times a week, as often as we can.
5: Evelyn is married and calls her children the love of her life.
2: So I remember that dinner. All 4 of us were sitting down and watching the news on, well, I won't give the TV channel any free advertising. But then the reporter said, TPS for Salvadorians has been canceled. You have just 18 months left and then it's over. That was the last one. I remember my son's faces. They all turned around to look at me. It turned into such a bitter dinner. I felt enraged, powerless. I was angry. My children should not be living through this just because of the Trump administration.
8: Mis hijos no deben de estar pasando una situación así por la administración Trump.
5: Evelyn had already been working for years advocating for a path to permanent residency for TPS holders, many of whom have been in the U.S. for decades, and like Evelyn, have U.S.-born children. So this moment for her was like a call to arms.
8: Yo estoy luchando por mantenerme firme por mis hijos.
2: I'm fighting to stay strong for my children. In my picture of the future, I don't see myself living in El Salvador and leaving my sons here. That was never the plan. In my vision, it's always been me with my sons, watching them grow up, get married, have children of their own, be surrounded at every possible moment with my grandchildren. So that's the picture I envisioned for myself that day.
8: Entonces, esa es la fotografía que yo marqué ese día.
5: A matter of immigration policy had directly impacted Evelyn's life. Her work, her career, had always been personal, but now...
2: You get a knot in your throat and you start to feel angry and you tell yourself, I'm going to give it my all to fight against this administration. And I don't even care about the consequences because they're hurting what I love most in the world. And for me, that's my family, my children. And through the pain, you cry. 5 minutes, 2 minutes, 3 minutes, whatever, you cry. But then it's over. And you harden yourself and you say, this will not make me weak. I have to be stronger.
5: In 2018 and 2019, TPS holders sued the federal government over the cancellation of TPS for people from El Salvador, Sudan, Nicaragua, Haiti, Honduras, and Nepal. So Evelyn's departure has been postponed over and over while the cases make their way through the courts. In the meantime, Evelyn has organized marches to Washington, appeared in the news. This is her at a Telemundo conference. A panelist asks her to talk about how she copes with the uncertainty of these court cases. Evelyn says, do you want me to answer as a TPS recipient or as an organizer? If you ask me as a TPS recipient, I start crying, she says. But if you ask me as an organizer, I have a heart of stone. This is Evelyn a few months later, explaining what she meant.
8: Trato de separar las dos partes.
2: I tried to separate the two things. My personal life, when I get to my house, is one, and the other is my work life. I grew up in El Salvador, and in El Salvador, they say what happens when you cross the threshold of your house stays inside your house. And what happens outside your house stays outside, and you deal with it there. You don't mix up the two.
8: No se mezclan las dos cosas. No es que no quiero ser débil, ¿verdad? Pero no quiero.
2: It's not that I don't want to look weak. It's that I just don't want to place myself in a victim mindset. I try to block everything that might be painful to me.
8: De verdad, ni yo me lo puedo explicar porque yo solo sé.
2: And honestly, I can't even explain it to myself. All I know is that I block the things that are painful in my soul or my heart so that I can put up a fight and concentrate on what's in front of me. Because all I know is that I have to fight to stay here, and I do not have the luxury to think too much about it.
5: One thing that sticks out about Evelyn is that her work is so tied to her personal immigration status. But to her, it's really about family. She wants to stay in the U.S. for her sons. Frances, the therapist, says she notices a lot of her Latinx patients put family first. She says it can be a good thing. Family's like a built-in support system for us. But she also observes how a focus on family can block some people from attending to their own individual needs.
7: Oftentimes, there is a lack, a lack of self-empathy, a lack of self-compassion. And there is this sense of, like, I have to be in the service of others. My duty is to the family, to others, taking care of their needs. And having to carry that makes people believe to some degree that they have to sort of just hold it down, keep it together 24/7. And in terms of, like, where that stems from, culture and upbringing, I think, is usually the root of it.
5: And all this can get in the way of a person seeking professional help. Some of that is changing, but Frances still says there's a lot of stigma around mental health.
9: Even for first generation, second generation American patients, there's an idea like, you know, we don't need this. We don't do this. It's not part of who we are as a culture.
4: Oh, hell yeah. Oh, hell yeah. Porque yo no soy loca. Yeah. ¿Qué me va a decir loca? You know? La vecina está la loca.
5: You remember Megan Ortiz from the top of the show? She's the executive director of IDEPSCA, a workers' rights organization in Los Angeles. She's from a Puerto Rican family in New York, where she started organizing as a teenager. She's been involved in activism for about 3 decades.
4: It's not a phase. Sorry, Mom. If this ever makes it.
5: She says she almost hit a breaking point right before COVID-19 shut everything down in the U.S. in March 2020.
4: This transition, like, right before pandemic time was like, oh, yeah, I need to, like, if I'm going to make it, we need to figure out the mental health situation, and I need to, like, learn how to take better care of myself. Just because I was... You know, I was burning out, and I also have a tendency to overwork. I like to be, you know, typical daughter of immigrants, you know, be the gold star student.
5: Megan decided she needed help. She signed up for therapy.
4: I also got antidepressants. I'm not even going to lie. Antidepressants, yeah. And anti-anxiety medications. And I think there's a lot of like stigma about talking about those things. Especially like within the nonprofit world, especially if you have like a title like executive director, you're supposed to act a certain way and present yourself a certain way.
6: My mentor died, you know, out of like untreated cancer for a really long time because he worked himself to death. Like that's what he did. And like he didn't care for himself the way he should have.
4: Work-life balance is hard anyway for women, especially for women of color, especially. I mean, so that's all that's a lot to handle on its own. And then on top of the pandemic, and then I'm a single mother. No, that's a lot. And it's okay to say that's a lot.
5: You're listening to Self-Care as Selfless Act, Mental Health at the Root of Activism, on Making Contact. This show is offered for free to stations around the world. Check us out on Twitter and Instagram. Our handle is making_contact. And now back to self-care as selfless act, mental health at the root of activism. And a topic you might have heard Megan Ortiz mention.
10: You know, I was burning out.
5: When she said she felt like she had to get help because she was starting to burn out.

0: Burnout is a real mental health condition that can impact activists. It's a state of emotional, mental, and sometimes physical exhaustion that comes from working under a lot of stress for a prolonged period of time. There are several stages to burnout. The first is being enthusiastic about a job that you like doing.
1: Organizing really helped me feel less powerless.
0: That's Roque Armenta. They're based in LA, where they grew up in a working class family. Their parents were born in Mexico, but grew up in the US too. Roque is the associate director of Power California, a civic engagement group that focuses on empowering California youth.
1: My 20s were just, you know, I think I was starting off in my career and I felt like I needed to sacrifice so much of my life, right? And I think at the time when I was growing up, there weren't too many folks, like that was the culture in organizing, I feel. The way that I think a lot of times I decompress was like, hey, let's go out for a drink after, right? But I think after a while, I realized when I got to my 30s, like, I still felt like tired.
0: In the next couple stages of burnout, you start noticing some days

0: I don't know how to explain this, but there was just this feeling where I knew deep down there was more, but I couldn't access it. And I think I got to a point where I was just like dreading going to work. And it took me a while to acknowledge, because I also think like I didn't want to let folks down. I felt scary, like I was like ungrateful.
1: A key part of burnout is institutional stress, feeling like you don't have control over your work schedule, for example, or that you lack support in the workplace. It can happen when someone feels an internal conflict about what they're doing, too. But it's not usually about the work itself. Frances talks about this in her own line of work as a therapist.
2: So I think we just stumble across some frustrations with just the systems at play, not necessarily with the work that we're doing with the patients. And it's also not necessarily having all the resources that we feel that that the patients might need, right? Like services are sort of limited for people, especially undocumented people, around mental health and psychiatry and then all those adjunct other services like housing. And so there's like the systemic things that are obviously not in my control, but are really not necessarily in their control either. And so that's where the frustration happens.
1: And there's another way that the work activists do impacts their mental health, a thing called compassion fatigue.
2: People in the helping field are just at higher risk of burnout. Definitely compassion fatigue. I think it's a term that's used for people in caregiving positions. And it's just like an overloading of hearing constant stories of distress, and people's traumatic experiences. And that's where vicarious trauma also comes into play.
1: Compassion fatigue is a little different from burnout. A lot of the symptoms are similar. It's a kind of emotional exhaustion. But according to the American Institute of Stress, compassion fatigue can come on faster and can be cured faster. Frances also called it vicarious trauma or secondary trauma because it involves taking in the trauma of others. What happens is, over time, a person that has to exercise their empathy a lot starts to feel unable to care for others as deeply as they'd like to. Héctor Plasencia was a recent college grad when they participated in a summer program at the University of California, Los Angeles, called the Dream Resource Center. It provides internships and leadership opportunities to undocumented youth like Héctor. Héctor was already working and thinking deeply about mental health and healthcare access. So they started a project where groups of young people could come together and share their experiences of the US immigration system. Héctor found it difficult to facilitate that space.
3: The first day, people came ready to talk, ready to vent, ready to pour out everything that they've been holding. And these are people that just needed to say it. And there was finally a space to say it. And so that night, it was so beautiful. And at the same time, so overwhelming. I didn't realize the impact that it was having on my body. I went home, and my partner at the time, there was like a party that night, and I couldn't go because I was having like an anxiety attack.
1: But Hector didn't let the experience discourage them from continuing the work. They were able to recognize the compassion fatigue they were feeling and redirect their efforts.
3: For me, it's been about creating emotional boundaries. So I wasn't able to facilitate the circles, but I was able to train people on how to have these conversations, navigate them through this thinking process, and the funding aspect of it, how to try to sustain it.
1: In addition to creating those boundaries, as Hector describes it, another way to combat compassion fatigue and burnout is to keep taking care of yourself.
3: If I'm not doing things for myself and feel like everything that I'm giving is for y'all and for community, for movement, for Latinx, for immigrants, then I start to get angry for my
2: And you get
3: decisions.
2: back in the
3: Right, I get back in there, I get
2: the
3: angry
2: resentment of
3: again, the
2: movement.
3: resentment.
1: Hector and I talked a lot about that, about getting to the point where you feel like you're trying so hard to do some good in the world, but you're not seeing the results, or you're getting tired and sad and mad, and you start to resent the

0: the work itself. And obviously, those feelings are not conducive to working in the service of others in a sustainable way. It all finally comes back to health. Mental health is important for activists, not only because it's important for any given individual, it's important because it's what keeps them going.
1: It's just kind of like the same advice that I give patients who, well, not advice because I'm not supposed to give advice, but what I try to encourage is really taking care of yourself, because you are caring for others. And so you have to constantly check in with yourself. You have to constantly replenish your well to do this work and to do any work which is in the service of others, period, because you can't, you will burn out. You will burn out quick, and we need you. So take care of yourself. So it's almost like taking care of yourself is like a selfless act, because you're doing it not only for self-preservation, but in order to keep doing the work that you do.
0: For Héctor, healing has always been the path forward in social justice work.
2: There's always a necessity to get involved. There's always a necessity to get involved, whether you should step in, whether you should say something, whether something should change. There's a necessity to do something. Whether people will, what moves them towards that, that's where I draw back to healing. If someone that's healed, that means they feel comfortable in who they are, expressing themselves, understanding the situation, and moving with clarity. And so my hope is that as this healing process takes place, it's also a part of people recognizing their agency.
0: And that's what happened for Roque. They went to grad school, and
3: while I was in grad school, that's also when I was able to do more work around like my gender identity. And so I think part of also why I was tired was because I was hiding a big part of who I was. And so it wasn't until I burned out that I realized I had to do something different, because I want to be here in the long haul. Like, I matter. And so I had to also make sure that I wasn't only taking care of my community, but also I had to take care of myself. I've had to, over time, right, like, figure out how do I, like, refill that cup, right? As I'm giving to others, how do I refill that cup?
0: Healing, refilling that cup, can come in many forms. And many people call that day-to-day practice self-care. And there's a lot of things that can be part of a self-care routine.
1: The need to connect, the need for spirituality, to practice gratitude. Those are sort of things that feed the spirit, feed the soul.
2: Minimum, say, three things that I'm thankful for.
4: I am not very religious, but I do believe very much in God.
3: Is there a meal I want to eat? Is there a show I want to watch? A song I want to put on and repeat for like 10 times because it makes me super happy?
1: Like the need for creativity, the need for therapy, being able to process things.
4: Reading because it takes you to a whole new world. Tending to my garden. I love cooking.
5: Social media, I'm not gonna lie. Try to meditate every day. I go to therapy every week.
1: To be able to process emotion physically. I can eat right, I can exercise, I can sleep.
5: Dance and music are huge for me. I'm part of a bomba group.
3: I have a face routine, like cutting my own hair.
2: I go running in the mornings. I started CrossFit.
1: There's so many levels to it.

0: A study about the freedom of the press carried out in the 1940s called the Hutchins Commission wrote this, quote, "It is no longer enough to report the fact truthfully. It is now necessary to report the truth about the fact. The truth about the fact is that work in the service of others and for the improvement of others' lives, whether it's activism, social justice work, whatever form it might take, can be joyful and difficult. Some things about the world change slowly, if at all. Being a human being who cares a lot about that is hard.
1: It's definitely hard, but I think that's why it's so rewarding.
0: And there are lots of people who keep at it, who keep caring.
2: It's interesting. It's been interesting to hear how the like little things seem, even though they seem little compared to the big thing that's the problem, the little self-care routines and the small moments seem to be what keeps people going.
3: Yeah, I think it's like being able to change the lens in which you're looking at things, right? Like when you take that wider shot, it could just consume you and overwhelm you. And so sometimes just really tightening the shot, I guess, into focusing on one thing that you can do right now or today or tomorrow, that there's movement in that. It's not going to solve every single problem, but it's something.
0: That was Frances Chinchilla, a licensed social worker with AltaMed Health Services. We also heard from Hector Plasencia.
4: There's always a necessity to get involved.
0: Roca Armenta.
5: As I'm giving to others, how do I refill that cup?
0: Evelyn Hernandez.
6: Yo estoy luchando por mantenerme firme por mis hijos.
0: And Megan Ortiz.
7: Oh, that's a lot to handle on its own, and it's okay to say that's a lot.
0: Special thanks also to Dr. Sandra Pisano and to Jocelyn Perez, who I spoke to for this project as well. I'm Paulina Velasco in Los Angeles. You can find photos of the people you heard from in this piece on my social media accounts. I'm at _PinaVelasco, that's PinaVelasco. There you can also find resources that Frances, Roque, Hector, and the others recommend for mental health and self-care, books, IG accounts, blogs. This piece was produced as a project for the USC Center for Health Journalism's 2020 California Fellowship. Special thanks to Catherine Stifter. It was edited by Monica Lopez. Mariana Karstens did the voiceover for Evelyn Hernandez. The executive director of Making Contact is Sonia Green. Lisa Redman is director of production initiatives and distribution. Making Contact producers are Monica Lopez, Anita Johnson, and Salima Hamarani. For other shows and more information about this episode, visit radioproject.org. Thanks for listening to Making Contact.

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5: Welcome to the Ralph Nader Radio Hour. My name is Steve Scrovan, along with my co-host David Feldman. Hello, David.
6: Hello.
5: And our producer, Hannah Feldman. Hello, Hannah.
7: Hello, Steve.
5: And the man of the hour, Ralph Nader. Hello, Ralph.
8: Hello, everybody. This program answers the question why democracy matters, because it measures its rise and decline among almost 200 countries, and we'll concentrate on our own.
5: That's right, Ralph. Our first guest today will be Dr. Marina Nord of the VDEM Institute in Sweden. VDEM stands for Varieties of Democracy, and they produce the largest global data set on democracy with over 32 million data points for 202 countries and territories, ranging from the French Revolution to 2025. Involving over 4,200 scholars and other country experts, VDEM measures over 600 different attributes of democracy. Dr. Nord is co-author of this year's VDEM Democracy Report, which measures democracy around the world. Specifically, the report looks for electoral democracies with well-functioning checks and balances on executive power by the legislature and the judiciary, and a strong rule of law that protects equal civil liberties. This year's report found that the Trump administration, wait for it, is dismantling democracy at a speed, quote, unprecedented in modern history, end quote. Ralph has been making this argument for the last year and a half. Now we have the numbers to prove it. Next up, we welcome back Ralph Estes. Mr. Estes is the author of several books, including Tyranny of the Bottom Line, Why Corporations Make Good People Do Bad Things, and Fight the Corpocracy, Take Back Democracy, A Mad as Hell Guide for the 99%. We're going to talk to Mr. Estes about corporations and their shady accounting practices. As always, somewhere in the middle, we'll check in with our intrepid corporate crime reporter, Russell Mokyber. But first, let's find out how democracy is faring in the Trump era. Anna?
7: Marina Nord is a postdoctoral research fellow at the VDEM Institute in Gothenburg, Sweden. She is co-author of VDEM's Democracy Report 2026. Unraveling the Democratic Era. Welcome to the Ralph Nader Radio Hour, Dr. Marina Nord.
9: Thank you. It's a pleasure to be with you.
8: Welcome indeed, Marina. We're quite impressed by your academic credentials. You've taken a lot of exams in your career, and listeners should know that Marina has not only a degree in Sweden, but she also has degrees from universities in Germany and Russia, which obviously means she is multilingual and very capable in analyzing comparative political and economic systems. Now, your institute, which is at the University of Gothenburg, puts out an annual report comparing levels of democracy among almost 200 countries. To do that, you have to develop yardsticks that have a reliability to them. And the yardsticks that you developed resulted in your concluding that Trump and his administration has dismantled democratic institutions in the United States at a faster rate than any other country has done in the 21st century, comparing it, for example, to Orban's Hungary in other countries. And you now are ranking the United States as the 51st, with Denmark being first, Sweden second, for what you call the liberal democracy index. And the yardsticks you use are not surprising, and we're going to talk about them. But for the yardsticks that were applied in the United States, one was the dismantling of checks and balances between the three branches of government, concentrating power in the White House. Another one is contempt for the judiciary, belittling the rule of law. Third one is the purge, in effect, inside the executive branch, demanding only loyalty and undermining the civil service. Then you have undoing civil rights and equality before the law, which was given even greater intensity in a recent Supreme Court decision. And then you have civil and human rights rollbacks, weakened equality before the law. Now, could you tell our listeners a little bit about the Institute, how it got started in this rather perilous arena of comparisons? Because, you know, the countries that don't do well can take umbrage and criticize what you're doing. So let's start at the beginning. How was this Institute started, and how many years you've been operating with these annual reports comparing almost 200 countries?
9: Well, we are a large international research project. It started as a research project, and the data was created for research purposes mainly. It's a collaboration of many, many researchers across the world. So it's not only people who sit in Sweden. We have 5 principal investigators, 2 of them based in Sweden, 2 in the United States, and 1 in Norway. We have 23 project managers who are responsible for developing different, like how to measure different aspects of democracy. We have more than 100 country coordinators, and we have more than 4,000 experts who assess different aspects of democracy. So we people who sit in Sweden, we only aggregate the data that we get from experts. And that's done also with a measurement model that takes into account uncertainty, biases among experts, disagreements among experts. So it's the most developed and the most sophisticated attempt to measure democracy in the world that we have so far. So that started late 2010, and then it's 2012, if I remember correctly, that's the moment when Institute was formed. And we have headquarters in Sweden, so that's the place where we aggregate the data. So the data that we have for democracy runs up to 1789, the year of the French Revolution. And we have more than 31 million data points in the data set. So we measure almost every single aspect of democracy that you can think of. So one thing that needs to be said is that it's not us people who sit in Sweden who decide how democratic each country is. It's experts on countries, and none of them measures the aggregate democracy. So they're experts on specific aspects of democracy, say experts only on legislative constraints or only on civil society or only on freedom of expression. And then it's all aggregated using the measurement model into an composite democracy index.
8: As you go into the yardsticks that you use to measure the level of democracy in the United States, could you define democracy? What is the definition of democracy that you use at the Institute?
9: So our abbreviation is VDEM, which means varieties of democracy. And that's because among the research community, there is no single definition of what democracy is. So a short definition is that democracy is ruled by the people. And then everyone agrees that at the core of democracy are elections. So electoral democracy is the core of any type of democracy. And it exists when elections are free, fair, and recurring. Elected officials wield political power de facto, and then political parties and candidates can compete freely in elections, and there is a reasonably level playing field around elections. But then that's electoral democracy, that's at the core of any democracy. But then on top of that, you can have many different aspects of democracy. That's about how democracy functions between elections. And in Democracy Report, we stay with the definition of liberal democracy. And that means that it's not only about elections, it's also about checks and balances on the executive between elections by the legislative branch and by the judiciary, and strong rule of law, protection of civil rights and human rights, and equality before the law. So that's the definition of liberal democracy with which we go in the democracy report. We have several other definitions of democracy for research purposes, like deliberative democracy, egalitarian democracy, and other things. I will not talk about them today because we stay with this, what we wrote in the democracy report, not to confuse the listener. So when we talk about liberal democracy, we usually talk about two aspects that we measure. That is, and one is electoral and quality of elections and everything that goes into the elections. And the other thing is what we call liberal component, is everything that goes into the separation of power, protection of human rights, civil rights, and so on.
8: Well, let's go to a dimension of what you're talking about. Voter turnout, one. Voter repression and obstruction, two. And in our country, most prominently in the news these days, is redistricting decisions by the Supreme Court of the United States that have been accused by their critics as shifting the power where the politicians pick the voters by gerrymandering districts rather than the voters select the politicians. Later in the program, Marina, we're having the formidable Ralph Estes, who wrote the classic book, Tyranny of the Bottom Line, which deals with yardsticks that are manipulated to effectuate corporate performance apart from the facts and the realities on the ground. And you're not going to deal with yardsticks dealing with corporations, for example. But let's talk about the voters. How do you deal with the complex situation in the United States? Low voter turnout, voter suppression and obstruction, and the redistricting.
9: So if I may take one step back and just to explain what we mean by this democratic backsliding in the United States, because I think it will be something that gives the context of what we are talking about. Because you started with saying that democratic backsliding in the United States is one of the most rapid declines compared to other countries. And just to exemplify what it means, it's only 6 countries during the 21st century have registered larger one-year drops on the aggregate liberal democracy index, and all of them are coups. If you look at the last almost 250 years, so for which we have data going back to 1789, there were only 35 instances of more rapid dismantling of democracy. Almost all of them were either military coups or international interventions, like during the Second World War or German occupation of Norway. And if you remove all of those, there is prominently among those 35 instances, one is Adolf Hitler, who was faster than Trump dismantling democracy in a country, not through a military coup and not through an international intervention. So what we mean by dismantling is that you decline on the aggregate liberal democracy index, and then that decline may happen either in an electoral dimension or in a liberal dimension. And that's a very important thing to note, is that looking at our data that goes back only by the end of 2025, because we don't have data for 2026 yet. On the electoral component, the United States is still relatively stable. So the only thing that in the electoral component that declines substantially in a dramatic way is freedom of expression. The extent to which you can freely express your opinion about the current government, which is part of the electoral component because it's about all the environment that goes around the elections. Partly that explanation why the United States remains stable on electoral component is that we can assess election-specific indicators only when you have elections. So in 2025, there were no elections, so we have nothing to assess. So the data that we have for elections is almost entirely based on the data for 2024, which were the elections conducted under the Biden administration. This is why, going back to your question about elections, on elections, the United States is still doing relatively good. And this is the reason why the United States still qualifies as a democracy by the minimal definition of democracy, electoral democracy. Everything else where we see that the United States is declining in terms of different aspects of democracy are the declines in the liberal component. This is the components that are separation of power, civil rights, human rights, protection of the rule of law, and all of those things. That's why what we see with attacks on elections that are now happening in the United States is something that we can assess only qualitatively. So we don't have data for that. We are waiting for the midterms to see what happens with quality of elections because we need it to be assessed, you know? So that's why in terms of data, it's very hard for me to assess. Like, we know that it's very serious, the attacks that are happening on the elections. What we know also for sure, looking back at data, that attacks on elections were very severe under the first Trump administration. So we saw those declines, and we know that if it continues in the same way, then there are risks that something similar might happen with the midterms as well. But in terms of data so far, we see that electoral components of democracy remain relatively stable.
8: Well, I'm curious to see how you draw the line between political democracy and economic democracy. Years before, economists called themselves political economists, Marina. And back in the 1910s and 1920s, they didn't draw the line as often drawn here. But can you really have political democracy if you don't have freedom of contract? Basically, contracts are standardized, one-sided contracts between corporations and consumers, for example, and it's take it or leave it. All the companies in the banking industry or in the insurance industry, they have the same contracts. They don't compete. And as a result, when there is a dispute, the access to justice comes into bear as a yardstick. Can they go to court? And of course, with contracts that are fine print and that have compulsory arbitration, it's very hard to go to court. So you don't have much access to justice. And then there's this phenomena, which you're quite familiar with, where the owners of property, the owners of capital, the owners of public lands, the people, that is, the owners of the public airwaves, have no control over what they own. It has been seized by corporations. Radio, TV stations decide 24/7 who gets on, who doesn't. The oil, timber, gas industry has huge power over exploiting the public lands and so forth. So you have the commons, which could be a pillar of democracy, that is commonly owned property, pension funds that would have power over stock markets, and they have lost any power over stock markets, any stocks of the companies they own. When you have a breakdown, it translates into a deterioration of democracy as you define it. So do you think you should qualify your criteria to at least recognize these yardsticks that are deteriorating both economic and political democracy, such as government-guaranteed capitalism? If you're a big enough corporation and you get in trouble, you don't go bankrupt, you go to Washington for a bailout, a subsidy, a handout. Is it fair to say that without excessively confusing your readers of your report, which will tell our readers how to get the annual report of the Institute, is that something you should explore?
9: Well, I think that's the question more about why democracy is declining, honestly, in the United States. So it's not about measuring the magnitude of decline. It's about looking for the causes of decline. And there is some research out there also that explains that part of the reason, for example, why democracy is declining globally, it's not only in the United States, is rising inequality. And as you correctly said, that parts of those, what has to be equal access in terms of rule by the people, but not everyone has de facto the same ability to influence the elections. Because of course, if you're Elon Musk, of course, you can influence elections a lot more than if you're a blue collar worker somewhere in Texas or in any other country. But one of the things that we see in data is that equality before the law is declining. And that's particularly, for example, now with the Trump administration, is that the decline that is measured by Aounding Index, what's called access to justice, transparent laws with predictable enforcement, impartial public administration, all of those indicators are declining. And that means that there are a lot of now politicization of justice, purges of civil servants. All of those are examples that internal accountability, this dismantling of internal accountability system. So it's basically Trump administration is becoming quite unpredictable now.
8: What do you do, Marina, when the head of our government admits that he's an autocrat, that he can do whatever he wants? He said it in July 2019. He said with Article 2 of the Constitution, quote, "I can do whatever I want as president," end quote. When the New York Times asked him, are there any constraints on what he does? He said, only his moral sense. In other words, not the Constitution, not federal law, not federal regulations, not international treaties. How do you affect your index here when the head of state, in effect, admits that he is only a law unto himself? He violates laws every day. He violates our Constitution every day. He boasts, he brags, he doesn't hide anything. He issues illegal executive orders by the dozens, which violate federal statutes and the Constitution. How do you crank in what may be called the idiosyncratic self-admission as well as execution of a dictatorial mindset that is reflected in the tyrant Donald J. Trump?
9: Well, we do not measure his words, right? So we measure how institutions function de facto. And what's for us is a lot more important is not only what he says, but how other institutions, checks and balances, function to constrain him. And one of the things that we see is, for example, is that Congress is not constraining him in any way. And this is very, very serious, because if you have a president who violates the law, who violates the Constitution, you should have the judiciary who stood up, the Supreme Court, who should stand up to protect the Constitution. You should have the Congress who is not allowing to take over the powers from the Congress. And this is something that is very, very concerning, a lot more concerning than what Trump is saying. What I find a lot more concerning is that there are no checks and balances to constrain him. You know, especially if you look, for example, at how Congress was acting, is one of the things that you will see in our report is that Congress has effectively abdicated its powers to the president. It's not there because, yes, Trump is issuing the executive orders, but look at what Congress is doing. If you look at 2025, there were only 49 laws that were passed during 2025, and all of them are some minor issues. Minor issues like renaming something like a national park somewhere, giving a gold medal for some achievements to someone. And then at the same time, President Trump signed in 2025 225 executive orders, and almost all of them on major issues like reevaluating U.S. foreign aid or dismantling USAID or some other institutes created by the Congress. And at the same time, what we see is that the Supreme Court is not intervening to restrict. And in some ways, it's even empowering, you know, kind of contributes to broaden the executive authority to control, for example, federal spending. Democracy is not only about what the president does. It's also about how other institutions are constraining the president when he clearly violates the law.
8: Well said. Now, I want to bring you down on the ground in the United States where citizen groups are trying to use the tools of democracy to advance justice for workers, consumers, children, the environment, and so forth. Now, when we work on the ground in Washington, D.C., for example, we have to work through Congress to get legislation passed or to block legislation. And the first thing we come up against is campaign contributions by corporations with clear quid pro quo exchange. For example, the banks put a lot of money into the Senate and House banking committees. They don't bother with the public lands interior committees so much. So we have to overcome that anti-democratic obstruction. Another obstruction is the media. The corporate media lives on advertising by corporations. They are licensed by the Federal Communication Commission. They pay nothing for their license. And as I said, they determine who says what and who doesn't 24 hours a day. They are the tenants, but we, the people, own the airwaves, and we're the landlords, but we have no power. So when we're trying to advance consumer or labor or environmental or other political reform legislation, we don't get that much coverage because the corporations are very powerful on the media with their advertising dollars, which are not regulated. A third obstruction is the duality of the Republican and Democrats. They're on the same side pushing for a massive bloated military budget. It's extraordinary. The Democrats used to be modest critics of excessive military spending. Since 2011, they have been joining the Republicans in giving the generals more money than they asked for. they actually add to the Pentagon budget that's proposed by the executive branch. Well, that's another obstruction of a democratic society. Then we also are confronted by corporate welfare. So we're trying to say to defend a competitive economy, which means defending small business entries and involvements. And we come up against the federal government being influenced to bail out corporations, bail out Wall Street, provide all kinds of subsidies, handouts, giveaways. It's huge. Hundreds of billions of dollars a year. And that obstructs trying to work a democratic society and its democratic institutions. We look to your reflections on that and whether this is something the Institute should start expanding in this country as well as other countries.
9: Well, when looking at the data, we looked also at the countries who managed to stop autocrats similar to Trump, right? And we tried to analyze which factors contributed to stopping democratic backsliding and turning it around. So research shows that, of course, there is no single recipe, but there are several combinations of factors that may help. One of them is use whatever institutional safeguards that you still have in the United States, and there are still pretty, there are many of them still there. So, for example, judicial constraints, maybe not the Supreme Court, but at least at lower levels, the judiciary are still quite willing to fight against the Trump administration. So go to the state level, go to within the judiciary system that is still functioning and challenge them in courts. The second thing that we know that still works quite well is robust societal action. And by that, we mean not only, say, demonstrations similar to No King's protest, but it has to be, you know, sustained protest, mass protest, pro-democracy. It may be, and it should be peaceful, of course. So any, I don't know, coordinated civil society resistance against corporations who support the Trump regime, against media who don't allow free speech or something else, just violent coordination within the civil society, use civil society organizations to coordinate and protest. And then, of course, one of the things that still should be a possibility to turn things around is midterm elections. Because one of the things that we know why there is quite no resistance within the Congress is that the Congress is now Republican controlled. So, of course, if you have at least some restriction from the Congress coming to the presidential power, that might help as well. So whatever checks and balances that are still there in the country.
8: Talking about checks and balances, let's move to the analog, which is a federal-state system. In this country, about the only structural opposition to the Trump regime are states' authority under the Constitution, which includes the state attorney generals, for example, and state legislatures. I didn't see where you cranked that in. Am I missing something?
9: I think that's the place where you have the highest chance to resist now to the Trump administration at the state level, that state governments, state judiciaries, they can function as checks on the federal government, and particularly during the midterm elections. So to protect the free, fair elections, you know, not to allow them to be controlled by the federal government. That's where you rely on the federal structures.
8: Well, it should be said, as I'm sure our listeners are wondering, about half the states are called red states, dominated by Republican governors, state legislatures, and often mayors, and they're all supporting Trump. So the real countercheck, what's called the blue states, or about half the country in terms of electoral votes. Now, in the ranking that you provide, and listeners can get this on the website of the Institute, the USA is now 51st among almost 200 countries, and higher than the US is South Korea, Canada, Japan, Jamaica,
9: and even
8: Poland,
9: Ghana,
8: Italy,
9: Ghana and Suriname, and South Africa.
8: Yeah, so this would really be a surprise to a lot of Americans. Given what's happened in the last 6 months, especially Supreme Court decisions and other executive orders and suppressions by Trump, do you expect your next year's ranking may be even lower than 51st, just above Greece?
9: I think it depends on the outcome of the midterm elections. It depends on whether the United States still manages to protect free and fair elections, whether elections will be pretty much circumvented. So what we see in the data is that in terms of checks and balances, for example, the United States has already fallen quite low. It's very hard to fall. I mean, of course, there is always, you know, this threshold. If you aim to become Russia or North Korea, there is still kind of, you can fall through there. But in terms of limits, I see that the one component that is still kind of relatively high that is driving the protecting the United States from becoming an autocracy, that's the quality of elections. And if elections are not protected, if there are some violations of the laws that govern the electoral process, if there is no free and fair competition around elections, if there are attacks through the attacks on freedom of expression around elections or any other things that undermine the quality of elections, then yes, then the United States can fall through them.
8: Well, a lot of citizen groups in our country consider Trump a dictator, not an autocrat. He may have started out as an autocrat on January 20th, 2025, when he was inaugurated, but he rapidly moved into pure dictatorial regime. I mean, he ruled by executive order or simply by the force of raw power, as his ICE agents demonstrated in cities like Minneapolis. If someone asked the Institute, what would they call Trump? Would they call him an autocrat? Would they call him a dictator? What would they call him? Or would they avoid such appellations entirely?
9: Well, we are careful. I mean, I cannot speak for the whole Institute, right? So I can only speak in my own capacity. But we are very careful with labeling him as a specific person, like, you know, like giving a specific label to him. But what seems to be very clear, comparing what's happening in the United States to other countries like Hungary, Russia, Serbia, Turkey, that he's wannabe dictator. Whether he is a dictator or not, I think it depends on whether the Congress and whether the Supreme Court allow him to do this. But the fact that he aims to become a dictator, that's, I think, is pretty, pretty clear.
8: He has semi-jokingly stated he wants to be a dictator during his campaign, for example. He would compare himself with others, like he would mention Orban in Hungary and how directly Orban governs and how he envies that in trying to do what he wants to do. The one thing about Trump, he's unlike Nixon. He doesn't hide anything. He brags about his power and his authority. We've been speaking with Dr. Marina Nord, who is a co-author of the annual report on democracy around the world issued by the VDEM Institute at the University of Gothenburg in Sweden. And please give our listeners the website again, and then we'll go to Steve.
9: It's VDEM.net. Just Google for VDEM Institute.
8: Steve?
5: Marina, a lot of demagogues come to power, autocrats come to power because people think that they can fix the problems and make their lives better. How does the democracy ranking correlate with all the quality of life indexes we see, where the ones where mostly the Scandinavian countries come out on top, and the happiness indexes and quality of life indexes? Is there a correlation between democracy and quality of life?
9: Not that I'm aware of, I'm afraid. What we know for sure is that usually populist leaders like Trump come to power because there is some kind of dissatisfaction with some societal problem that has not been fixed by the government. And that's not necessarily, you know, the quality of life. It might be, sometimes it's some economic problems or rising inequality. Sometimes it's unhappiness about migration. You know, sometimes it's unhappiness about security that's not fully provided by the government. So it's something over there. And then our populist leaders like Trump come to power usually by making this claim that they know that there is an easy solution to this problem. They know how to fix all of that. Like, let's make America great again, you know. And the truth is that they usually don't know, because those societal problems are not that easy to fix. And that's the reason why they have not been fixed. But for an average person who does not understand, you know, the complexity of the societal issues, that's something that they pick up. And that's why they vote for populist leaders like that.
8: But you're not denying the link between a vibrant, comparatively vibrant democratic society and a better quality of life in terms of the mass of the people, healthcare and income and public services and the like. You're not denying that, are you?
9: Well, I'm trying to be careful with that because if you look, for example, an average income, that would be also high in Saudi Arabia. You know, so it's kind of good economic performance makes any regime relatively stable. So it's not necessarily something that drives, you know, this change towards becoming a democracy or towards an autocracy. And that's also a claim that whenever you have economic problems, that any regime becomes less stable, which applies both to democracies and to autocracies. So that's why it's something that we need to be very, very careful, because again, like countries in the Gulf region, for example, they are all doing relatively well. So, right, so...
8: Yeah, that is an extraordinary exception that you just cited. But if you look at the top countries on your index in terms of the liberal democracy index, as you call it, you have Denmark, Sweden, Norway, Switzerland, Estonia, Ireland, Costa Rica, Finland, France, Belgium. I mean, those have quality of life levels that are leading the world. So there's got to be some correlation here, even though there are aberrations such as the Gulf states and other places in the world. At any rate, it's interesting to explore. We try to justify democracy not just on moral grounds and justice grounds, but economic well-being grounds by saying, you know, democracy works for average people and their standards of living.
9: One of the things that we did at the Vidim Institute is something that is called Case for Democracy Report. That's when we looked at everything that is over there in the research community published on the link between democracy / autocracy and sustainable development goals and how different countries perform in terms of those. And what we know from the literature, from a review of the literature on those topics, is that democracy outperforms autocracy on almost all of those aspects. Not on all of them, but on the majority of them. And that's one of those, for example, is economic growth. It's if you become more democratic, it also means that you grow economically faster and that you are better protected from economic crisis. Right. It doesn't mean that you cannot grow economically as an autocracy, because China is one example, but for an autocracy, it's rather the deviation is higher. So it's kind of, you can grow like China, but you can be in an absolute economic collapse like Zimbabwe for many, many decades. So it's less predictable. For democracies, it's more predictable. One of the things that we know for sure is that democracy does not solve the problem of inequality. Autocracy doesn't solve it either, you know, so it's not that autocracies are performing better in this way, it's that only that the solution to the problem of inequality is somewhere else. It's not whether you are democratic or not autocratic, it's somewhere in the way how your economic system functions. And one of the things that we know also from the literature on democratic backsliding, that inequality makes any regime less stable. If you don't solve the problem of inequality, then that's risky both for democracies and autocracies. And if you look at the top of the countries that we have in Democracy Report, the most stable countries are the ones that are the most equal as well, like Denmark, Sweden, Norway, where Gini coefficient is not that high. If you compare it to the United States, Gini coefficient is insane. And that's what also we brought up with this discussion, where you have this super rich people, corporations that capture the whole political system. Countries that are more equal, where more people have more or less equal rights, economic rights, you know, they're typically more stable.
8: Well, you know, you can endlessly probe your rankings. For example, this is an eyebrow raiser here. You have China ranked 171st, and you have Cuba ranked 161, but you have Yemen ranked 169. It's very difficult to do the kinds of analysis that you do because of it just puzzles people in terms of rankings from what they know about countries at a more superficial level than you do. Let's go to David.
4: How does Saudi Arabia compare to Iran? We're fighting a war against Iran. How does our ally, Saudi Arabia, compare when it comes to democracy?
9: Well, Saudi Arabia is quite low at the rankings, so it's one of the most autocratic countries in the world. And one of the things that we also see indeed is that they are relatively stable. So there is not much that we can say, you know, about whether how powerful they are, because it's something that you need to assess in terms of economic power, military power. But in terms of political regime, it's a very, very stable country. Iran is ranking a little bit higher than Saudi Arabia. Again, by the end of 2025, we don't have data for 2026, so we don't know what happens now after all the events of 2026. But by the end of 2025, it was slightly higher. But again, it's still an autocratic regime. It's this marginal improvement compared to Saudi Arabia. I think it's not something to take seriously into account. But just to give an example, Iran is ranking quite close to, say, Vietnam or Burkina Faso in terms of quality.
8: Thank you very much, Dr. Marina Nord and your colleagues.
9: Thank you for having me.
5: We've been speaking with Dr. Marina Nord. We will link to the VDEM Institute's report at RalphNaderRadioHour.com. When we come back, we're going to talk about corporations and their accounting practices. Guess what? They may not all be on the up and up. But first, let's check in with our corporate crime reporter, Russell Mokyber.
6: From the National Press Building in Washington, D.C., this is your Corporate Crime Reporter Morning Minute for Friday, May 15, 2026. I'm Russell Mokyber. A unanimous jury in Colorado last month assessed a $17.4 million verdict on behalf of Tyler Jordan against Cambria and Hyundai. It was the first artificial stone silicosis case ever filed at Colorado and only the third artificial stone case to reach verdict in the country. Tyler Jordan was diagnosed with silica-caused chronic kidney disease and artificial stone silicosis at age 28 after working at Jordan Marble and Granite, his parents' countertop fabrication shop, for only 10 years. The Jordan verdict is the second jury to find that crystalline silica artificial stone manufacturers and distributors failed to adequately warn or misrepresented the hazards to countertop fabricators of the extreme toxicity of their products. For the Corporate Crime Reporter, I'm Russell Mokyber.
5: Thank you, Russell. Welcome back to the Ralph Nader Radio Hour. I'm Steve Scrovan, along with David Feldman, Hannah, and Ralph. Let's talk about some shady corporate accounting, shall we? Hannah?
7: Dr. Ralph Estes is Emeritus Professor of Business and Accounting at American University in Washington, D.C., co-founder and vice president of the Center for Advancement of Public Policy, and Emeritus Trustee at the Washington, D.C. Institute for Policy Studies. He is the author of several books, including Tyranny of the Bottom Line, Why Corporations Make Good People Do Bad Things, and Fight the Corpocracy, Take Back Democracy, a mad-as-hell guide for the 99%. Welcome back to the Ralph Nader Radio Hour, Dr. Ralph Estes.
10: Thank you.
8: Yeah, welcome back indeed, Ralph. I can't tell listeners how important his book was when it came out and how relevant it is now. Tyranny of the Bottom Line, Why Corporations Make Good People Do Bad Things. And the reason why it's so important, because it attacks the issue from yardsticks. Corporations create their own yardsticks. If we accept it, they can get away with what they don't have yardsticks for. And if we have people yardsticks for corporations that have the force of law and other democratic pressures and enlightenments, they're going to have to measure up in ways that their own self-controlled power has escaped. So the book is more broadly seen as the cost benefits of major corporate activity and what they cost us in terms of illness, for example, from pollution, what they cost us in inefficient use of public resources, which they control, and so forth. And where the corporations just ballyhoo the benefits, they don't include the costs as a proper balance sheet would have us do. And so, Ralph, let me ask you this. If corporations adopted the kind of yardsticks you wanted, both accounting yardsticks, which they have abused, even standard accounting yardsticks they have abused to cover up or inflate their profits and losses, how would the public be able to evaluate them using your yardsticks in your analysis?
10: Well, using my yardsticks, they'd be able to evaluate them much better. But let me go back to what we have now. The public has no way of fairly evaluating a corporation except through the press, what it sees in corporate press releases and their claims about being, for example, environmentally responsible and very favorable to customers. And there are no measures on that. Corporation doesn't give us any. corporation produces a set of financial statements, you will know how relevant those financial statements are to you and me. They're not relevant at all. They're not even very relevant to investors. Investors pick out a few items here and there, but they go farther than the financial statements to evaluate a corporation for investing. In terms of social performance, there's nothing in the corporate reports, the formal reports, that is reliable. Again, you're stuck with what the corporation claims or the politicians who are lobbying for contributions, where they will admit corporations do what they want. We've got Facebook here in New Mexico, for example, and it's got this massive data acreage, and they're wanting to build more, and the state is suing them for that. But this is a problem. If the corporation doesn't report it, if the citizens don't know about it, the politicians can try to do something, but they have to start from scratch. So going back to the corporate reports, they started in 1494 with an Italian author named Luca Pacioli. And the reason I mention that is because they aren't much changed today. You still have a general ledger, and you still have a profit and loss statement and a balance sheet, and they don't tell the profit and loss for the corporation, even though that's the name of it. They just tell the excess of debits over credits, and that's no use to anybody. So they not only need to report more, they need to be required to report in accordance with the accountability report in my book. State legislatures need to look at their role in chartering corporations, and every corporation they've chartered, they bear the, if you will, the blood from the corporation's actions if they don't actually control the corporation and make them be accountable to their public.
8: And as you pointed out, Ralph Estes, that maybe the first artificial intelligence is the corporation, which is not a human being, but which the courts have given equal rights with human beings to this artificial entity. And to point this out, I just want to read, for a benefit of our listeners, a few lines from page 30 and 31 of your book. And I'm quoting you. Corporations were chartered, and their charters are allowed to continue by the state to promote the general welfare, to serve the broad

0: a corporation should be evaluated, how their performance should be measured and reported. We should ask how well and what ways the corporation has served and how it was harmed the public interest, because there's no other reason for us to charter corporations and to grant them special business privileges. To begin to restore corporations to their public purpose, we need a new corporate scorecard that will measure the corporation's performance against this standard. As long as the scorecard is incomplete and counts the wrong things, corporate managers will direct their behavior and decisions so they look well on that irrelevant scorecard, end quote. How would you describe the present accounting yardsticks that corporations use and that regulators rely on? How would you describe them? Do they give an accurate quantitative measurement of what these corporations are doing?
1: Well, Nader, it's hard to describe them. I'm tempted to say like a big nothing. They don't serve their managers. They don't serve the public. They don't serve the lawyers. It's a system inherited, as I noted, from 600 years ago, and it doesn't serve anyone. Now, if you want to achieve corporate accountability, there are two ways to go, in my judgment. One is for the states to act. They charter corporations. They can uncharter them. Nobody does. Then they can hold them accountable for the harm to the public. That's one way. The other way is to focus on corporations directly, as you and your companions have done so well in the D.C. area and surrounding states. And that is through boycotts, through demonstrations in front of the factories, in front of the corporate offices. And there are still ways of getting the states to act and moving directly on the corporations at the local level throughout the country are the only two ways I can see to move the football in the yardage.
0: Actually, in the late 1800s, as you know, Ralph Estes, there are states that actually pulled the charter of the oil companies. Ohio pulled the charter for Standard Oil of Ohio. But in recent decades, it's almost unheard of for any state to decharter a corporation. They'll take away the license of a crooked auto repair garage at that level, but they won't touch the larger corporations. Now, Senator Elizabeth Warren has adopted our suggestion that there should be federal chartering of these large corporations, take it away from Delaware and Nevada that's cornered the business of the race to the bottom, and have federal charters where they can upgrade to the 21st century this compact between our government representing people and the corporations. These are now global corporations. They can switch their profits around in tax havens, escape taxation, reduce their profits, inflate their costs to adjust to the particular taxing jurisdiction. They're completely out of control here. So coming back to 2026, Ralph Estes, what is your appraisal of, A, the expansion of corporate power since your book came out, and second, the seemingly reduced resistance, organized resistance in government, federal, state, and even among citizen groups? They're not growing and expanding in resistance the way they should. So labor unions are weaker than ever. The religious organizations that used to deal with restraints on gambling, for example, have abandoned that role. Give us your update.
1: I don't know if I can describe it any more sadly than that, but I kind of come back to one thing. You talk about federal chartering. That would give us a focus, one organization that we could focus our attention on and our lobbying on. Right now we have 50 plus, and that's hard to get your hands around. On the other hand, in states like New Mexico, it might be better to have the power localized because we can get to our local politicians better than we might get to the senators and the representatives in Washington. I don't think that's true in Texas, for example, but it would be true in a number of other states. So do we want a single concentrated federal power, or do we want to take citizen action to increase the power of citizens at the local level?
0: I couldn't agree more with that. That's what's called the double header: accountability from the bottom and accountability from the top, reinforcing each other. Let's go to Hannah. Yes.
2: Ralph Estes, my research indicates you also have written a great deal about the Old West. Is that

0: Some books.
1: Okay, cool. I wanted to make sure it was the same Ralph Estes. So, as an accountant, an accounting expert, do you see any similarities between gambling in the Old West and modern accounting?
0: I'm not going to answer that question. I want to answer a different question. I see similarities all over the place every day to the Old West, although we're worse today than then. Everywhere I go, everybody is armed. In the Old West, when you rode into Wichita, they said you take your gun to the sheriff and leave it there until you leave town. The same thing happened in Dodge City and in other Western towns. Today, you can walk into church, you can walk into a governor's office, you can walk into the state legislature, you can walk into a school in many places, not all, with a gun hidden on your person. So coming back to poker, poker's not the power that it was in the Old West. That's why you're no longer getting towns named Sholo in Arizona, clearly came from a poker game. So I don't play poker anymore. Just for my own interest, I was using it as a hobby, and it got to the point where I could continue to win. I did win overall. I could continue, but I was going to have to work harder at it, and harder and harder, because these kids were staying up all night playing 50, 60 tournaments at a time, and they were getting so much experience. It's almost like artificial intelligence. So I just hung it up about 2018. So I don't play poker anymore.
1: Well, I was just curious when you talk about your old colleagues, Arthur Anderson, that, it used to be reputable, and I imagine you might have some hot takes on the maybe chaotic decline of the accounting profession.
0: You have a very good phrasing, the chaotic decline of the accounting profession. Since I was a member of it back in the 60s, it has been pretty much continually downhill. Eventually, the government decided we've got to stop these abuses. They are selling their clients on illegal arrangements to make a case for avoiding taxes. And then if they get caught, they pay some of the taxes, but they try another one. And finally, they decided they looked at the Big Eight and were going to make an example of somebody. And I think they looked at Pricewaterhouse and they looked at Arthur Anderson and they chose Arthur Anderson. And so they took him to court, won the case. Anderson promptly went out of business. 3 years later, the case was overturned. The verdict was overturned. But by then, Arthur Anderson was long gone. I think that Anderson deserved everything they got, but so did all the other Big Eight, the other seven, and the other national accounting firms. They were all doing it. And if you look at them now, they're still doing it. They're still working on the construction of subsidiaries in islands where you report all the costs in the United States and all the revenue in that island because it has very low taxes and you avoid paying any taxes in the United States. They're still doing it. Congress should do something. You think we're going to get a Congress anytime soon?
2: I think we'll get a better Congress after November, but how better remains to be seen by the people back home as to whether they're going to pick up the cudgels here and reclaim some of the sovereign power that they've surrendered under our Constitution to 535 men and women, many of whom are indentured to corporate campaign donors and other corporate lobbyists. Ralph Estes, it's easy to call you a national treasure, but I want to call you a national measure. Because you are putting forth yardsticks by which our society can be measured that have never been put forward before. Or you evoke yardsticks that exist, but they're being violated right and left, like standard accounting procedures, by corporate accountants who have lost any sense of professional responsibility and independence as an accounting profession. So, is there anything you'd like to say or elaborate before we close?
0: Yes, I'm glad my video is not working and you can't see my face because it's turned real, real red.
2: There you are. You haven't lost your sense of humor, that's for sure. We've been speaking with Ralph Estes, CPA and scholar about corporate power extraordinaire. Thank you very much, Ralph Estes.
0: Thank you.
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1: I'm David Lombardo, and you're listening to WCNY's The Capitol Press Room. On today's show, we'll revisit our conversation with Assemblymember John Rivera, a Buffalo Democrat who wants to cut off government subsidies to businesses that are found in violation of state or federal labor laws. Then we'll talk with Assemblyman Patrick Carroll, a Rockland County Democrat who's pushing legislation to ensure most New Yorkers are able to take time off from work when a loved one dies. Then we'll dive into the growing practice of local economic development entities offering tax incentives to promote housing construction and try to assess whether this is a smart use of government subsidies. And finally, Assemblyman Brian Miller, a Central New York Republican, talks about the glare from modern headlights and discusses his legislation to study this potential safety issue. It's all coming up right here on WCNY's The Capitol Press Room.
2: From Feature Story News in New Delhi, I'm Neha Punia. With peace negotiations stalled, U.S. President Donald Trump tells Iran the clock is ticking, his latest threats coming after he rejected Iran's response to the White House peace proposal. An Ebola outbreak in Congo and Uganda has been declared a global health emergency by the World Health Organization. Boosting technology cooperation is top of the agenda as India's Prime Minister Narendra Modi continues his European diplomatic outreach.
3: Welcome to 2026 Talks, where we're following our democracy in historic times.
4: For too long, we have lived with a legal fiction that a corporation can stand shoulder to shoulder with a human being in the political arena, that it can spend without limit, influence without accountability.
3: Republican Hawaii State Representative Kahani Souza says the Supreme Court's 2010 Citizens United ruling opened the floodgates for corporate campaign money by redefining political donations as a form of free speech. Hawaii lawmakers have become the first in the nation to use the state's power to define, license, and regulate corporations to say they don't have those rights. 14 other states are considering similar legislation. President Donald Trump says the clock's ticking for Iran to make a peace deal or, quote, there won't be anything left of them. The White House insists Tehran has no negotiating leverage and continues to deny intelligence leaks that show the damage to Iran's military infrastructure has been exaggerated. Thousands gathered in southern states this weekend to rally against the redrawing of congressional maps ahead of the midterms. Protesters from as far as Ohio took symbolic acts, including a march across Alabama's Edmund Pettus Bridge. The Supreme Court's recent ruling to weaken the Voting Rights Act could give the GOP 200 federal, state, and local seats, often by letting legislatures break up minority districts in the South. Black members of Congress, like Democrat Ayanna Pressley of Massachusetts, say Republicans want to use the ruling to create, quote, Jim Crow 2.0.
5: This is a precise, intentional, and coordinated assault on black people, black votes, black power, and black progress.
3: South Carolina's Republican governor has called a special session which could break up the state's sole Democratic-leaning congressional district. Tennessee legislators have approved a new map which breaks up the black-majority Memphis seat. And Alabama has rescheduled primaries planned for this month as a redistricting case plays out in court. After failing to qualify for a June runoff in his Senate GOP primary, Louisiana Republican Senator Bill Cassidy took a veiled swipe at Trump, who endorsed one of his challengers.
6: When you participate in democracy, sometimes it doesn't turn out the way you want it to. But you don't pout, you don't whine, you don't claim the election was stolen.
3: Cassidy was just one of seven Senate Republicans who voted to remove Trump from office for inciting the January 6th insurrection. And the Senate parliamentarian says the White House can't include a $1 billion request for public money for the White House ballroom in a House spending package. Republicans say the money's needed to bolster presidential security following a shooting at a recent D.C. dinner. I'm Catherine Carley for Pacifica Network and Public News Service. 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
7: Partly sunny today with highs around 91 degrees. Partly cloudy overnight, with a slight chance of some showers and thunderstorms before midnight, and low temperatures around 68. For Tuesday, mostly sunny, with highs around 90. This is WRFI.

0: I'm David Lombardo, and this is WCNY's The Capitol Press Room, and we're going to revisit a conversation we recorded from last fall with Assemblymember John Rivera about legislation that is designed to ensure taxpayer dollars aren't being doled out to companies that aren't following state and federal labor laws. We'll pick up our conversation with the Buffalo Democrat, talking about whether there are actually businesses violating state and federal law that are receiving subsidies.
1: So, I mean, New York State offers a really broad spectrum of all kinds of incentives for businesses, let it be sales tax, let it be, you know, low-cost energy, direct inducements of just sort of like grants. So the state does this. And, you know, there's all kinds of reasons why we do that. And in the end, the truth of it is that a lot of states offer this. And to stay competitive, we've took it upon ourselves to do a similar thing. And what's happening is we're coming across a couple of situations where individuals who have been in violation with the National Labor Relations Board have received financial incentives and are continuing to pursue financial incentives. In the case of one particular company in Buffalo, that's Douglas Jamal and his subsidiaries, you know, there's been a clear finding with the NLRB that there's been a sort of direct, I would say, retaliation of employees that were seeking to unionize and that led to those employees being fired and, you know, brought charges to the NLRB. There was findings. And in the end, he's still pursuing and seeking more financial assistance for his other businesses.
0: And for listeners who aren't familiar, the NLRB is referring to the National Labor Relations Board. So that's one example, one I'm guessing maybe close to your home district, so you're familiar with it. But are there other examples? Because as you've pointed out, billions of dollars are going out the door each year from New York State. So how big of a problem is this potentially?
1: Well, from what we can determine, there are over 2,100 active unfair labor practice cases just in New York State just this year. That's open. Out of those 2,100, we are finding some overlap between companies that have sought financial assistance in the last few years and have also been found to have some sort of violation with the NLRB. So it's 2,100 year to date for the whole state, and that's just this year. So as you can imagine, there's been more than previous years. So it's a problem. I mean, I think in the end, people might say, well, what are we doing to disincentivize investment? But at the end of the day, It's every person's right to unionize. It's every person's, you know, kind of constitutional ability to unionize. And we can't reward companies with taxpayer money who are simultaneously using that money to, one, not do the thing that they said they were going to do in the case of Doug Jamal, but also more so is to be punitive to employees that are simply, you know, carrying out their right to attempt to unionize.
0: Well, in addition to protecting an individual's right to unionize, your bill memo refers to holding businesses accountable if they're not practicing safe or fair work practices more broadly. What does that mean in practice? What is the threshold for not meeting those standards that you're looking to apply?
1: Well, the crux of it is really around NLRB violation. So, you know, an NLRB violation could be sort of retaliation against an employee that wants to unionize, but the NLRB can weigh in on countless things. So this isn't sort of dictating what the NLRB can or can't do. This is merely saying if the NLRB has found things or findings with a company and has determined that the company has done something wrong, inappropriate, unsafe, retaliatory, however they determine the violation, then in and of itself should prevent that company from being able to receive more taxpayer money.
0: Well, is the National Labor Relations Board responsible for things like workplace safety? Because I often think of that as an OSHA scope. I mean, what are the responsibilities of the NLRB when it comes to workplace safety?
1: Well, if you're an employee and you have a case before the NLRB, it's not solely a matter of, you know, it's not the only thing you can report to the NLRB, whether you're getting, you know, threats against unionization. There's a lot of things that the NLRB can weigh in on. And some of it is a safety issue. I mean, but most of them tend to be similar to what we have here in the case of a young guy who was in 1 year deemed by his employer to be employee of the year and the very next year fired because he was, attempted to unionize.
0: And what about something like wage theft? Is that something that could come before the National Labor Relations Board? Or, again, is that something that would be handled by a different agency and might be potentially excluded from your legislation?
1: No, the NLRB does weigh in on wage theft as well.
0: And what about cases that might only be brought at the state level? Because we often think about the Department of Labor here in New York as one of the entities responsible for investigating something like wage theft. So would they potentially be able to trigger your legislation?
1: The legislation only speaks to the findings of the NLRB.
0: Gotcha. So what is the window for committing a violation that would potentially disqualify someone from getting government subsidies? For example, if I'm a company that did something 10 years ago, would that disqualify me from getting money for the future?
1: No, I mean, I think that, you know, there's some latitude that the bill gives the department to be able to determine and sort of, you know, create rules around this. It's a fair concern that if a person commits a violation 20 years ago, that they're not still held to it. But I think it's going to be case specific on the severity of the of what's gone on, the nature of the findings of the NLRB, the case itself. And, you know, given that this is going to need sort of the attention and eyes of people that are in this world, that's why the department has been, you know, empowered to sort of create rules and promulgate regulations around it.
0: Well, sticking with that idea of severity, I think about a large company that might have thousands of people, and they might have one branch, for example, that has a boss that's doing something that violates the law. Would that be treated differently than, say, something happening at a much smaller scale where you have a pizza place that hires 10 people and they've got somebody who's doing something problematic? Because there, the scale, you know, is quite different.
1: I mean, I guess I'd say that it's unlikely that the pizza place would seek financial sort of investment from the state, I guess. But what I'd say is...
0: Oh, I don't know. State Senator Sean Ryan always liked to identify restaurants that were constantly getting economic development dollars, and something that he wanted to put end to.
1: Sure. And it, you know, speaking on that, you know, a lot of the conversation comes from the work that I've looked at around county IDAs, or IDAs in general, where, you know, IDAs have... It's somewhat related to this, not in the violation aspect so much, but IDA still to this day grant money to, you know, an IDA just granted money to a Moe's and an A&W in Western New York last year. So I agree that restaurants shouldn't receive that kind of money. But anyways, I'd say that, you know, the severity of the charge is part of it. But I'd also say, you know, in the case of somebody like what we're talking about here with Doug Jamal, like, we also can't let people who are bad actors, who are clearly bad actors, hide behind this LLC or that corporation or that entity or that subsidiary. At the end of the day, there has to be clarity and accountability when we give money to people that say they're going to renovate a building or build this or buy that or whatever, produce a product, and they're refusing and retaliating against their own employees, then we as New Yorkers, period, but certainly we as New York legislators have an obligation to stand up for those workers, whether it's one worker or 20 workers. Because in my experience, if you don't check these sort of bad actors with the one employer, there's nothing stopping them from doing this in their other companies or against more than one employee. So, I think it's a bit black and white. If you are preventing employees from unionizing, if you are in violation of the NLRB, you should not receive state taxpayer money.
0: Well, then let's talk about a specific possible example. You have a company like Amazon, who has warehouses all over the state, many of which get local economic development incentives, and there are often safety complaints about stopping efforts to unionize against Amazon and its different warehouses. Would those cases be handled individually, or would Amazon more broadly face a lack of ability to access economic development dollars based on what's happening at, say, an individual warehouse?
1: I would say in that scenario, well, one, I would say that from what I've witnessed, the majority of funding that Amazons get tend to be at the local levels and like county IDAs or town IDAs, like it's happened here.
0: But it all flows up to the top.
1: Yeah, but the bill only speaks to state and state sort of economic development money, not county or city or town. So I guess that's one part. But then I'd also say, like, in that scenario, if Amazon in, you know, there's an Amazon facility not far from here, about 20 minutes from here. If If an employee reports Amazon to the National Labor Relations Board, and the National Labor Relations Board has comes to the conclusion that there are findings and they are in violation, then yes, they should not receive state investment money anywhere in New York State by New York State.
0: So the National Labor Relations Board can take different approaches to its work depending on who maybe is serving on the board, the whims of Washington, D.C., just the mood of the country. So are you concerned at all that by tying this back to the NLRB and its findings, that the enforcement of this could potentially ebb and flow?
1: No, I mean, I get it. I mean, every president, just like any governor, just like any mayor, just like any county executive, they're going to set the tone for their administrations to accomplish the things that they want to accomplish. Obviously, we know what kind of tone Donald Trump sets. But what I would say is, when we draft legislation, we have to think of it in a way that's not solely, it's certainly responsive to the moment, but it's not solely responsive to the moment. So, could the National Labor Relations Board be made weaker than it already is? It's possible. And that if I had a guess, that's what Donald Trump would want to happen. There's a reason why they're not meetings being called. There's a reason why, the NLRB is in the current state, but, Donald Trump is not going to be the president forever. The NLRB is going to look different in the future, like it looked different 10 years ago or 20 years before that. But at the end of the day, we can, as a state legislator, can't control what the president of the day wants to do. We can only respond to the issues that we see before us in our communities and be good stewards of state money.
0: Well, we've been speaking with State Assemblymember John Rivera. He is a Buffalo Democrat. Assemblymember, thank you so much for making the time. I really appreciate it.
1: Thank you. I appreciate it.
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That's 607-758-5523.

0: Nearly a decade ago, New York State policymakers adopted a paid family leave law, providing up to 12 weeks of paid leave to bond with a new child, care for an ill family member, or respond to the demands of a military deployment. There have been multiple efforts to expand this type of benefit, including paid time off to grieve for a loved one, but that type of proposal has been vetoed in the past. Heading into the 2026 legislative session, though, there is another push to cover bereavement leave, this time in the form of an expansion of New York's sick leave. And to discuss that bill, we're joined in the Capitol Press Room by the measure's assembly sponsor, Hudson Valley Democrat Patrick Carroll. Welcome back to the show, Assembly Member, and thanks for making the time.
1: It's an honor to be here. Thank you so much for having me. I'm excited about this bill. I think it's really going to address some needs of some folks in our community and the New York State as a whole.
0: Well, yeah, before we get into the intricacies of how your bill might work, can you talk about why you think it's important for the state to make it easier for New Yorkers to take time off following the death of a family member, a miscarriage, or in the aftermath of a foster child leaving a foster family?
1: I think the office, we were talking about it, we were discussing these issues. Obviously, we've all suffered, unfortunately, the loss of a family member. And that's a given that you need some time to kind of collect yourself and move on with life. But when we want to expand it and talk about bereavement for things like the foster child leaving, actually, and he did okay. One of my staff members has been fostering children with his wife for a long time now. And the thought that after they bonded with his child for a year, that child leaving their family and moving on back to their biological family, that is a loss, and people need time to cope with that loss and try to kind of collect themselves after having to deal with that.
0: Well, how do you think people are doing that right now based on the status quo? Does it seem like they're using vacation time? Does it seem like they're just grinning and bearing it at work? Or are some employers making accommodations?
1: I feel like there's definitely probably some employers who are making accommodations, but I also think that, a bit of an old school mentality, there's a stigma out there about taking time. You hear companies where, people pride themselves on never taking time. I think we want to explicitly state it in the law that this is allowed and it's state law behind it. So if someone needs the bereavement leave to, deal with this loss, it's something they don't feel any issues about using. And the employers also know that it's out there and it's a need that their employees may have.
0: Well, your legislation deals with a person's sick leave benefits as opposed to their paid time off from New York's paid family leave program, which, as I mentioned at the top, was the way that lawmakers approached this issue in the past. Why are you focusing on the sick leave benefits as opposed to trying again with expanding the paid family leave program?
1: Well, I think we just want to leave more flexibility in it. I think we know that employers are providing their employees sick leave at this point, but we want it to be one of the uses that they can have with sick leave. So, a formal paid family leave, yes, that's a great thing, and the expansion of it would be great for all of our employees. But on this particular thing with sick leave and bereavement leave, we want it to be explicit and giving the employees the right to do it.
0: What, if anything, have you heard so far from businesses about this legislation? Because I can already hear the Business Council of New York State somewhere going, this is a mandate. We don't like mandates. We love the workers, though, but we don't like mandates.
1: I think we're up for discussion. We understand both sides of the aisle. We don't want to make it any harder on small businesses, but we're all human. I think that happy to work with people, and it's not a mandate. It's sick leave that they're given anyway. It just opens up the opportunity to give to use this leave for other uses and not feel, again, like that's prohibited in their benefits.
0: Although the legislation does expand the situation for people who have maybe used their allotted time off, they would then get to take an additional 5 days of unpaid sick time in the event of someone dying and this bill becoming law. So do you view that as potentially a meaningful benefit? Since for some people, if you're living paycheck to paycheck, you can only take that time off if you're getting paid for it.
1: I just think of the person who suffered lots of loss or lots of illness in a particular period of time, whether it be a year or otherwise. And if they're forced to have to deal with the loss of a loved one or loss in their family, they should be able to use it. And yes, they won't be paid, but they have the ability to deal with the family issue they're dealing with.
0: As I mentioned early on, this is pretty expansive. As you mentioned, it covers the foster children leaving a family. It covers a miscarriage or stillbirth, and also the death of a family member without defining how close that familial connection needs to be. How come that broad latitude as opposed to some other efforts with this where they might say, okay, it's in your household or it's your grandparents and grandkids? How come this approach?
1: I think that's, you know, one of those things we could be working on as we push this towards getting passed. We're open to suggestions, but in 2025, 2026, you know, the definition of a family is a very vast array of folks. You know, my family, there's our cousins and aunts and uncles who are, you know, by name, but not bloodline. So I think that we want to give the flexibility to people, you know, there's people in our lives who aren't actually related, but if they, you know, passed suddenly, we would need time to mourn for them. And then we want to give that opportunity as well.
0: Well, yeah, you bring up the idea that there are people who are maybe not blood relatives who you have very personal connections with, same people we celebrate joys in our life with, whether it's a birth of a child or maybe a wedding. So is that another area where maybe you might want to even expand this if you have a very close relationship? Because I've seen in other areas, like with organ donations, that we've expanded the ability of, say, close friends to posthumously make someone an organ donor. So is there a case to be made to expand this beyond family members?
1: I mean, anything's a possibility. We don't want to overly burden business owners. But again, we're all human here. We're all dealing with life the best way we can. So if it needs to be expanded and if there's a way to kind of define it so that, you know, it's not overly broad, I'd happy to do that and happy to write that into a law and a future amendment.
0: So having gone through a legislative session now, when you think about a bill like this, is this something that you are primarily going to focus on as a standalone bill and we'll get this bill through the finish line on its own merits? Or is this something, given how many different aspects of life it touches, that you think of as something to try to include in the state budget process?
1: I mean, personally, I think about it as a standalone bill. I feel like, you know, as we've seen in the last budget session, the Assembly is reluctant to put policy in the budget until they're forced to do so by other branches of government.
0: You've learned that lesson already?
1: I did learn that lesson in the long weeks of April, but at least we didn't have to spend the whole summer up in Albany. I would think that we would try to keep it as a standalone bill. Obviously, if it gets to the end result, if it works its way into the budget, that's not a bad thing. You know, this past year in my first and only experience, we kind of had a backlog of legislation because of the budget process. So anyway, we can get it done and be happy. I think the end result is worrying about the people who are dealing with these losses. You mentioned the miscarriages. I mean, there's 750,000 in our country yearly. You know, I have family members who've dealt with that. Again, I mentioned the possible loss of a foster child. We just want to help people out.
0: Well, finally, with the time we have remaining, you and I are speaking in early November, and it's just under 2 months now, really, before state lawmakers will be returning to Albany. So what else is on your mind for the 2026 legislative session, or maybe the budget fights to come?
1: I mean, I think that, you know, the picture in the national government in Washington, D.C. is ominous. I know we're going to be facing a lot of funding cuts in the state of New York. The goal will be to try to, you know, keep bringing results back to my district and the state as a whole, and, you know, easing the burden on folks. Affordability is an issue all over the state of New York. We need to make sure that people can stay in their homes and live their best life possible.
0: Is anything in particular that's unique to, say, the Rockland County area that has come to front of mind, given what's happening nationally or maybe the tough budget choices that are going to happen at the state level?
1: I think nationally, everyone's talking about SNAP benefits being cut. This weekend, you know, I think every not-for-profit in the region was doing food drives. Joe Rand, who's the mayor of Nyack, hosted one. Literally, he was out there loading cars, and as people came and bought groceries to donate to People to People, which was one of our largest food pantries. So I think those issues, which are really hitting home, in Rockland County, there's 30,000 people who are food insecure. So this is directly impacting their daily lives. So that is going to be one of the many issues we deal on. I was happy to get some funding for People to People in last year's budget. It's weird because we have both situations going on where we have a greater need, but we also have less money in the state budget that will be available for that. So balancing the two, I think, is going to be difficult. But, you know, that's why we got elected. We got to do that hard work.
0: Well, we've been speaking with Assemblymember Patrick Carroll. He is a Hudson Valley Democrat. Assemblymember, thank you so much for making the time. I really appreciate it.
1: Thank you so much. It's a start, but this is a good bill, and I'm happy to work with it moving forward.
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0: New York policymakers are hoping to boost the rate of home production in New York, and a tool being used at the local level to promote construction are tax breaks from local economic development agencies. But critics of government subsidies argue that these incentives are beyond the scope of the local organizations and are costing municipalities and school districts potentially millions of dollars in lost property tax revenue. For more on that critique, we're joined in the Capitol Press Room by Ron Deutsch, a senior policy fellow with the Government Transparency and Accountability Group, Reinvent Albany. Welcome back to the show, Ron, and thanks for visiting us in the studio.
1: Thanks for having me on. Appreciate it.
0: Well, you worked on a report that examined specifically these industrial development agencies that are giving property tax breaks to housing developers, and your analysis raised a couple of different points, including some longstanding reservations about government subsidies more broadly. But for starters, how are IDAs involved in the creation of housing right now? And is there reason to believe the scope of that involvement might be growing in the future, given what I mentioned at the top as this push from policymakers to grab every tool they can to build more housing?
1: Yeah, I think this is one of the tools in the toolbox that they're using, and we would suggest that it's the wrong tool. So what we've been seeing around the state right now is this kind of proliferation of industrial development agencies, and they're called industrial development agencies for a reason, not housing development agencies,
0: sure.
1: Right? They were designed and put into legislation in 1969. There's about 107 IDAs right now across the state, and they are supposed to be creating jobs by developing manufacturing and industrial businesses across New York. Instead, what we're seeing right now is that they've been moving into the housing arena and moving into it in a big way. Their own reporting suggests that about 25% of the housing units that have been created by IDAs are quote-unquote affordable or below market rate. So fully, you know, three quarters of the housing that they're developing are market rate or luxury housing. So we think this creates a number of distinct problems for the state, one of which is it's in violation of the Constitution. So Article 7, Section 8, Paragraph 3 of the state constitution, to be exact, really prohibits IDAs from engaging in financing for things like retail or apartments and housing. Because it's against the intent, the legislative intent of the legislation to begin with. Also, IDAs are supposed to be creating jobs. So while they create temporary construction jobs while they do the housing, the reality is there's, you know, maybe two or three jobs in the apartment unit that are actually long-term full-time jobs. So again, when you look at the return on investment here for the fact that, you know, largely what they're doing is financing this through pilot payments or payments in lieu of taxes. So to be as plain as possible, basically what they're doing is saying you only have to pay, let's say, 10% of what you should be paying in property taxes for the next 10 years. Or, you know, it could be a 10-year deal. It could be a 20-year deal where they step up to the end point where you should be paying your full load of property taxes. Right. So we're giving away basically our school districts' money in a sense, because that is, in fact, the dollars that are being abated.
0: Sure. But there's also an argument to be made that there would be no money coming in, period, if there wasn't some sort of development there. We can get into the bang for our buck issue. And
1: right.
0: Let's talk about the scope, though, of IDAs, and putting aside the constitutional question, because I'm not a constitutional attorney and I don't
1: right.
0: think you are, despite your ability to recall sections of the state constitution. But thinking about the scope of it, if you were trying to promote industrial growth, if you're trying to bring a Micron, for example, mm-hmm. to Syracuse, they're only going to locate there if there is also the promise that the workers will have somewhere to live. So isn't there an argument to be made that in the promotion of industry, in the promotion of economic development, that you are going to need housing, and thus this should potentially fall in the scope of an IDA?
1: No, I would say that there is a plethora of affordable housing programs and housing development programs that New York State has that could, you know, a developer could avail themselves of and communities can avail themselves of. So we don't think that providing property tax abatements or sales tax abatements to a company, for instance, like Micron, makes sense. They're already getting $22 billion.
0: My example isn't giving it to Micron. My example is giving it to
1: community.
0: A developer that wants to build housing to accommodate Micron. And, you know, maybe there are elements of Syracuse that it's easy to build housing and there's not going to be the need for incentive, but maybe there are other communities for whatever reason. They lack the necessary infrastructure, or people don't want to live in there because of the schools, or there's other challenges to building, and thus you need to incentivize it. So why would that fall within that scope of economic development?
1: I guess I would say, you know, first of all, we're harming our schools by using this particular mechanism as a financing mechanism to build affordable housing.
0: You're talking about because of the loss of
1: property.
0: Okay, let's talk about that element then, because we spoke with the mayor of New Rochelle. And this is a community outside of New York City that is growing faster than pretty much everywhere else in the state. And we asked them specifically about that question of lost revenue due to some of the agreements that they've made to incentivize housing, like what we've been talking about. And this is what the mayor said to us, because they said this was a concern that they had when she was a member of the city council.
2: If we didn't do anything, we would have earned $33 million in tax revenue in the first 20 years of the development. Even with the IDA and even with some of the abatements, we're going to earn about $270 million in tax revenue, some of which is even going directly to our school district through fee share mitigation fees. And then in the next 20 years beyond that, that number will triple. And so, you know, we check our math, to say it plainly, to make sure that residents are still getting the best bang for buck. Our initial pilot agreements were about 20 years. Over time, we scaled them back to about 10 years. So what I love about it is that there's an assurance, but also a fluidity and a dynamic kind of positioning that still makes sure that the city and the residents are still reaping the benefits while still providing assurances to developers that they're encouraged to build.
0: So is the argument that IDAs are a bad investment for school districts and municipalities, or is the argument that properly used IDAs or incentives more broadly can pay off benefits like we just heard from New Rochelle? Is your problem with all subsidies or just the bad ones?
1: I think my issue is particularly with IDAs and using them for housing development. So I think some people would say that, oh, these projects wouldn't happen if it weren't for providing, you know, a 10-year or 20-year tax abatement to a wealthy developer who would, you know, may in fact be building there anyway.
0: Do they have to be a wealthy developer?
1: They don't have to be a wealthy developer. They could be a developer.
0: Sure.
1: But I would suggest most developers are doing pretty well.
0: Okay.
1: And the fact that we, you know, feel the need to subsidize the development of, you know, luxury housing to a degree makes no sense to me. So
0: when you say luxury, I thought you said it was just potentially market rate housing. This was accounting
1: for
0: 75%.
1: Well, it's either market rate or luxury.
0: So either or.
1: If it's not affordable, right.
0: And but by increasing the supply of housing, isn't there an argument that we are also making housing more affordable down the scale of housing?
1: If we're increasing the availability of housing, we could also be potentially increasing the price of housing in communities, right?
0: So, how does increasing the supply increase the cost of housing?
1: Well, right now you have a scarcity of affordable housing.
0: Sure.
1: And if you're building market or luxury level housing, you're driving prices up for everybody else.
0: And so the argument is that the other housing then will become more expensive
1: exactly,
0: as well.
1: Exactly.
0: So but let's stick with the argument from the mayor of New Rochelle, which is that in their example, subsidies for housing have actually resulted in them realizing more revenue than they would have had if they did nothing. So is there a case to be made that with the proper oversight of these investments that they can be beneficial?
1: Well, I think they do lack significant oversight, and that's across the board.
0: Sure.
1: On IDAs, whether it's housing or developing retail or developing manufacturing. So, you know, I think we need to be better stewards of the public's money at this point. And I think what we need to be doing is looking at each of these deals and evaluating them on their merits, right? So, but we have something called a but-for box on every IDA application, right? And that means, you know, a developer may check that or a business may check that, and that would suggest that they cannot do this project but for these incentives, right? But you have companies like Amazon that are continuously checking that box, you know? So, I mean, to me, it's almost like a joke, right? I mean, we're not doing our due diligence to make sure that these developers and or businesses could not build without these incentives. And if you think about a company like Amazon, for them to check that but-for box is it's a joke. I mean, of course they can afford to build it. They can afford to send people into space. I think they can afford to pay their property taxes.
0: Sure, but I think the argument they would make, though, is that the system or project that they're proposing, while they could theoretically dig into Jeff Bezos's pocket and make it work, it doesn't necessarily make money by itself. But I want to stick with the idea of the IDAs and the government subsidies more broadly. Is the system that we have now a product of not enough enforcement of oversight rules that are in effect and ensuring something like the but-for provision is meaningful? Or do we need stronger laws to ensure that the regulators, whether it's the Public Authorities Control Board or the Comptroller's Office or some other entity, has enough teeth to ensure that these are going to meaningful deals that really actually need help?
1: Right. I think you absolutely need more oversight. Mm-hmm. And I think you have, you know, two primary people doing the oversight right now. You have the Authorities Budget Office and you have the State Comptroller.
0: Yes. I don't know why I called it the Public Authorities Control Board.
1: The
0: ABO.
1: Jeez. The ABO. Yes. So which, you know, has tended to be understaffed, underfunded, and not have the kind of teeth that they need to enforce the laws. So, you know, you have these oversight agencies, but they're dependent on the information provided by the IDA. Mm-hmm. So the IDA is basically self-reporting. So they can tell the auditors kind of, you know, and report whatever they want. So we need to be able to kind of dig in and, you know, do our own audits of that information to make sure that, you know, we're getting the jobs that are being promised. They're living up to the expectations that were outlined in their contracts with the IDA. So all of these things, you know, need to happen. You see this in Orange County, right, where they have their own basically a babysitter for their mm-hmm. IDA, right? And the babysitter determines whether or not the IDA is following all the rules and is playing by, you know, the guidelines that are out there right now. So, you know, again, the Orange County IDA just approved an Amazon project that we're waiting to see whether or not the monitor is going to approve, because there was a whole lot of public dissatisfaction with the deal mm-hmm. going into place. And again, you know, I use Amazon as kind of the poster child for what's wrong with this. But, you know, you cannot possibly argue that Amazon needs our money. You know, it is one of the richest companies in the world. So why do we find the need to provide them with local tax dollars or abatements of local tax dollars that, you know, would otherwise be going to our schools, our communities, public goods, public services, things of that nature? So, you know, I really think, and I'm hopeful, because, you know, we've been building a broad coalition, right? We've got the teachers union, the school boards association, the superintendents, the PTAs, as well as faith groups and community groups and good government groups. Everybody's coming together to really say enough is enough on IDAs. It's just simply the wrong mechanism to do both affordable housing, but also I think the wrong mechanism for economic development as well.
0: Well, unfortunately, that's all the time we have for this conversation. If you're listening, Josh Norkin of the ABO, I'm sorry about my brain fart, and Ron Deutsch of the Reinvent Albany, where you're a senior policy fellow, thank you so much for visiting us in the studio.
1: Thank you. Appreciate it.
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If you've ever been distracted while driving at night by vehicle headlights that seemed maybe unusually bright, well, first of all, I feel your pain. But second of all, so does Assemblymember Brian Miller, a Central New York Republican who's introduced legislation in response to the blinding glare that some modern headlights can cause. And he joins us on the Capitol Press Room to discuss his bill. Thanks for making the time, Assemblymember. I really appreciate it. And I have to say that I feel really seen with this

0: Law, she's getting a little older. We were in Albany yesterday talking to a staff member who's in his 30s, and asked him the question, and he says, absolutely, I have an issue with it too. So it's just something that's been out there. You know, this year I've been lucky enough to be the ranker on the transportation committee. So we've been looking at, you know, traffic safety for our DOT workers, and, you know, just kind of involved in traffic safety for the motorists too.
1: Well, in response to the status quo, you've introduced legislation that would call for a study of this issue. What do you want explored specifically? Because it seems like there could be a number of moving parts in this equation, and not just the idea of the brightness of the bulbs, but maybe how headlights are positioned and how bright they're burning, for example.
0: Well, what we're looking for is a comprehensive study across the board with this, and we want to use our New York State institutions as primary study facilities. You know, SUNY and CUNY. You know, the governor's traffic safety committee. You know, we want to keep it in-house here in New York, but we want to look at the vehicle height, the lumens, and how that's affected everything. You know, the angle of you know, how the lights are projected out from the ongoing car. You know, that's one thing I really want to just take a quick second and kind of go back a little bit. For the driver of the vehicle, you know, the increased visibility has been a godsend, and it's really been a great thing. And but I, you know, we really want to concentrate on the approaching vehicles and what's happening with them. So that's what we want to look at. We want to do a comprehensive study across the board to see where this is. You know, and we truly want to identify if there really is a problem. And I think we could do that with our with everybody in-house in the state probably within a year.
1: So, as I prepared for this interview, I was reading some stories about this because it has gotten a lot of attention over the years. And one of the things that was highlighted was this idea that states aren't necessarily inspecting, when they do their vehicle inspections, for the correct alignment of headlights. And here in New York, I looked up the DMV website and saw what they are looking for when it comes to lights, and it says that lights must be an approved type and they're inspected for operation, proper mounting, and broken or missing lenses. But I didn't necessarily see that point about the alignment, and I found some anecdotal reporting that New York is not checking for the alignment to ensure that, right, they're facing where they need to be. Is that something that has come up at all in your examination of this issue?
0: Well, yes, it has. That's been, you know, that's been one topic that's been talked about, because we all know I'm a little older than you are,
1: Just a little.
0: and you know, years ago, when you brought your vehicle into the inspection station, they would put a jig on there and they would inspect the aiming of the light, the angle of the beam. I don't know why we've gotten away with that, or, you know, gotten away from that. But you know, that's something that can be looked at, but we're really not asking to put more regulation on our inspecting of the vehicle. We want to truly see if there's an issue with light design across the board, because this just isn't a New York State issue. You know, it's a federal issue, and I think that's the way we should look at it. Because I know Representative Perez brought this up. She's from Washington, state of Washington, you know, and she brought this up to be looked at in Congress. And I don't know how far she's gotten along with this.
1: Well, that was going to be my next question, which is essentially, who is the regulator that you'd like to see take and run with any information that a potential study might collect? Is this something for state transportation officials, or is this primarily something that should be left to federal transportation officials?
0: Well, we really haven't got that far yet. I think that we need to do is identify, you know, if there really is a problem with a year's study. And then you know, we are going to contact our Congress representatives that we are working on this. And I believe that if New York State starts looking at this, maybe they'll gain some traction in Texas, Utah, Maryland, who knows? You know, but if we can identify this, maybe this will, you know, grow some legs. You know, because it truly is an issue out there. I believe it is. You know, this isn't one of these pressing issues like crime, affordability, or energy here in the state, but this is something that is kind of a quiet issue, and it, you know, it's really a safety issue, not only here but across the country.

0: Yeah, in terms of that safety element, have you heard from law enforcement or maybe officials with AAA about this lighting and some of the problems that it can cause, whether it's dizziness or momentary blindness? Does there seem to be any sort of general consensus of the negative repercussions?
1: Well, after we put out this, our press release on this, that the legislation was going to be put out for the next year, we've been contacted by some optometrists in the area that want to work on this along with us. They've voiced some concern. We've talked with some local AAA representatives, and they said that AAA will probably get all over this. Possibly, who knows? But it truly is is something that really needs to be looked at. So, there's and there's Soft Lights. It's another organization out there that's put together some petitioning on this, and they've got some over 70,000 people to sign the petition to have this looked at. So it's growing. It's gaining legs. So there are groups looking at it.
0: And as far as you're concerned, is this an issue limited to the deployment of headlights, or is this something for the high beams, as we might think of them, the brights, so to speak, that people are using when maybe the roads are completely empty and there's no overhead lighting?
1: Well, I don't know if it's just the bright lights that's causing the problem, because we've all experienced driving down the road, and the customary deal is you flash the driver in front of you if you think their brights are on, and they flash you back, and it's the low beams. So it's really a function of the light design itself, with the lumens, the angle, how they're reflected, things like that. That's why we want to have this study and identify if there is a problem or if this is something that we're thinking there is,
0: Well, finally, you've been in the assembly for nearly a decade now, so you know how the legislative process here works. And majority rules, they're typically only moving Democratic bills. And as a member of the minority, is this an issue where you're beginning to reach out to some of your colleagues across the aisle and say, hey, I've got this great idea. I know it might not gain traction because I have an R next to my name. So will you run with this, neighboring, Democratic assembly member, whether it's, I don't know, Marion Buttonshan or Al Sterpy? I mean, how are you thinking about getting something like this through the
1: Well, I've already
0: assembly?
1: talked to Bill Magdarelli. He's the chairman of the Transportation Committee, just to take a look at this. We're gonna hold on to it. There's not a Senate sponsor yet, so there's still a lot of work to do. And we still have to talk to some of our congressional delegation here in New York State and across the country. We want to talk to some of them too, because this just isn't a New York issue. It really has to be done federally. But safety doesn't have a political side. It's something that affects everybody, and I understand how Albany works, and we're going to have to hand it off to a majority member. But right now, we're going to do a lot of work, a lot of the legwork on it, and we will be talking with the transportation chairman on this also.
0: Well, you mentioned earlier in the interview the governor's traffic safety committee, and we've talked with them about some of the initiatives that they've launched to promote safer travels along New York's roads, both for drivers and pedestrians. And I wonder if that's an avenue to potentially accomplish this without even adopting a law. Have you thought about talking with the Hochul administration, maybe DMV Commissioner Mark Schroeder, about just launching their own study of something like this and maybe going out there and finding some partners on their own without a legislative mandate?
1: Well, that's some of the ideas we're throwing around. We haven't contacted them yet. The legislation is still very, very brand
0: Hot off the
1: new,
0: presses.
1: hot off the press. And we will be talking with them. That's a great idea. That may be an avenue that we can, not have this go through the legislature and then just go through the Traffic Safety Committee and being pushed from there. But what we're really hoping is, one, we can identify if there is a problem or not, and two, get it to our congressional people and see if they can push it nationally, because this just can't be a New York State regulation. This has to, go all the way across the nation.
0: And finally, for real this time, since introducing this bill, I have to imagine everyone who's aware of this issue is coming out of the woodwork to talk to you, and I bet you can't drive at night without thinking about or taking note of the headlights you see.
1: Well, yes, we have. We talk to a lot of groups, and this is one of the things I think a lot of straw polls at, and I ask as I finish my my presentation or whatever, and I said, I'm gonna take a straw poll. How do you feel about the lights at night? Let's take a vote. Do you see, think you have a problem? You don't think you have a problem? And 99% of the people think there really is a problem. People call the office every day. They stop us. They stop if you're at the gas station getting getting fuel or coffee. They talk about it. But one of the things that we really want to get out there is, people have commented there's really not a problem with this, but they're not looking at it as they are the oncoming vehicle. They're looking at it as the driver. And we'll all agree that the new lighting, the new LED lights is wonderful if you are a driver, but if you're an approaching driver or if you're a pedestrian, that's an issue. I walk every morning and I've noticed cars coming at me. So it's a little tough on your eyes. And on one of the local talk radio shows this morning, they were talking about the painting on the striping on the roads. And some roads are striped and some roads aren't. And one of the talk show hosts says, yes, I use the striping when there's an oncoming car coming at me and it's blinding. So I use the striping to navigate past the vehicle. So, there is talk and there's talk all over the place. As this gets out, we're noticing it more and more and more. And I'm sure you will too.
0: Well, we've been speaking with Assemblymember Brian Miller. He is a Central New York Republican. Assemblymember, thank you so much for taking the time and going into this deep dive of one of my passion projects. So, thank you very much.
1: Thank you. Good talking with you.

Hey, hey, friends. This is WRFI, coming to you from the heart of upstate New York's beautiful Finger Lakes. Once again, it's a few minutes past noon on Monday. That means it's time for the African Postman. 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I'm your host, the Postman, DJ Art V. You can reach me, and you can stream my radio shows anytime at djartv.com. 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Let's start the show today with the sounds of a Hemisphere label release from 1994 titled Acoustic and Electric Mali.

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You're tuned to the African Postman Show. I'm DJ Art V. I'm here every Monday noon to 2. We just heard Kerfala Kante give us Enna Jan Sama. And we started the show with Sabali from Les Sœurs Sidibé. Both of those tracks taken from the Hemisphere label's Acoustic and Electric Mali release from 1974. This next artist was born in Cameroon's largest city. He was a major international star for decades. His work, I read, has been sampled by so many, many artists, including, for example, Michael Jackson and Rihanna. This is Manu Dibango.

I'm DJ Art V. This is the African Postman Show. I want to thank you for tuning in. That was just Cameroon's Manu Dibango. On that track, joined by Herbie Hancock and Bill Laswell. It was the title track to 1985's Electric Africa release. And before that, Manu gave us Sun Explosion from his 1978 record of that same name. Measles is a highly contagious virus and a serious disease, but is preventable through vaccination. Protection from measles is especially important for young children and for those who are immunocompromised. 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Vaccination rates here in Tompkins County are below the recommended rate required to achieve herd immunity, making our local children more susceptible. 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I've got the text line open here in WRFI Studio B. That number, 607-441-WRFI. 607-441-9734. 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Just head to djartv.com. You can also email me here at the DJ desk. That address, dj@wrfi.org. All right, let's carry on. This is material from Fred Fisher. This track is called Ebi Lolo.

0: 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I'm the Postman, DJ Art V. That was just material from Fred Fisher off the robust and highly recommended African Carnival compilation from the Vampy Soul record label out of Madrid, Spain. 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
0: 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Where you can follow along with this show's playlist. You can catch up on some local news and events and perhaps even take a brief moment to reach out and show the station your support. All right. An American artist out of Los Angeles who won the coveted John Coltrane Music Competition at the young age of 18 sits in as a guest on this first track. It's titled Move. This is Cheyenne Kuti and Egypt 80 featuring Kamasi Washington.

I'm DJ Art V. You're tuned to the African Postman Show. We just heard material from Cheyenne Kuti and Egypt 80. That was just Love and Revolution from 2024's Heavier Yet Lays the Crownless Head. Cheyenne's track Rise was ahead of that from the 2011 From Africa with Fury Rise release from the Because Music record label. And we started the set at the top of the hour with the Keep Moving version of the track Move off that Heavier Yet, but the deluxe edition from the Record Kicks record label that featured wonderful Kamasi Washington sitting in as a guest. Let's take a quick look at the weather. We'll see near record high temperatures today, expected near 91 degrees, with southwest winds. A stray shower or thunderstorm is possible overnight. We'll see a low of about 66 degrees. Tomorrow, expect sunshine and clouds mixed with a high temp of about 89 degrees. A stray shower or thunderstorm is again possible. All right, time for a deep dive. After colonial independence, cultural policy in Mali encouraged local orchestras to form and compete at annual and biannual national arts festivals. They were there representing their administrative regions. This deep dive gives us a chance to hear from three of these classic regional orchestras back in the day. From the community of Ségou, Taïs, and this particular one, Orchestra Régional de Cayes.

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This is the African Postman Show. I'm here every Monday noon to 2. I'm the host, DJ Art V. We just heard Super Béton de Ségou give us Boabaro off the Miruba ML label's Afro Jazz Folk Collection Volume 1. Before that, we heard Hommage à Mbé Fall from the Royal Band of Tice. And we started that set featuring classic post-independence regional

Paris Mamadou, Ugalakwe, Paris Mamadou, Chata the accountant, all the women in Wigio,

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Casino.

Well, that's about it for the African Postman Show today. We've been listening to the sounds of a couple of tracks from Alhaji Waziri Oshoma off the Luwaka Bop record label release simply titled Volume 4. I want to thank you again for tuning in. I'm DJ Art V. You can stream my radio shows anytime. 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So until next week, please, as always, take care, my friends. My main man, Big Scoob, he's up next. 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

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Welcome to another edition of the Big Scoop Show. So basically, excuse me, weekend came back, came and went fast. I think the hard part about my son graduating was the fact that we had to come off that nice, really high, and now we got back to normal again. Because the days go by. You may have a death in the family. You may have a celebration in the family. You may have a newborn. Whatever it is, the day keeps going by. So you got to make the best of it and move on to the next subject. Which I was coming in here today thinking of people that I with me, people that I told about the graduation, you, the guys that listened to me, and so on and so forth. So I'm gonna divide it into pieces as I play music and tell you what actually transpired. So to start, they were on their way. We communicated, off and on. I was talking to some friend of mine on the phone, and she got mad at me because I kept saying, I'll call you right back. When I got on the phone with my siblings, we started speaking Fanti, and so many things, we just laughed. Interesting time. Anyway, so they were on their way back, just checking to make sure they were okay, and back and forth until they got here. So when they got here, I went to get my beard cut because I had my beard really long and I looked like minus Grizzly Adams. So I went to get my beard cut and they were here. So I thought they were checking their hotels, wait for me, and then I would come down and we'd meet up or whatever. Well, apparently my sister had bought me a pair of sneakers some time back, Hobby Bears, and she had gotten my address. So on the way here, she kept it in her phone. So when they got here and they couldn't get a hold of me because I was getting my beard cut, I didn't have my phone with me, they Googled it and they came in. I don't know how they got into the apartment, but they knew it was 214. So Ben, upstairs, not knowing that it was them, thinking it was me because I had been gone a while, clicked them and had them buzz them in. So they come in and they come up the stairs and they open the door and sees my sister and my brother Jude, Harriet and Jude, and Harriet's husband Richard, standing right at the door. So he was flabbergasted. He was like, okay, you guys look just like Big Scoop, but how did you know to come here? Because he didn't know that they knew my address. So my paintings were up. They looked around, whatever. So by the time I got home to the entrance, I was about to press to have Ben buzz me in. Here comes the door. It flies open, and Ben snatches my phone and says, give me that. And I don't know what he was up to. I turned, and there they were. I was pretty amazed. I said, how did you guys know to come in here? He's like, my sister's like, I have your address, remember? I didn't even think of it. So I got to see my bigger brother, Jude, Richard, Harriet. That was the first phase of the story of how my weekend went.

was still alive doing the damn thing on the radio, so verse two of what transpired over the weekend. So that was one surprise. I guess they hadn't seen how much work I had done over the years, painting. So they've seen so many pieces. They were like, oh my God, oh my God. So they went home, or in the apartment, and my sister, my other sister, Eugenia and Dorothy and Kofi, my nephew, came in, and we hung out the whole afternoon. They were like, oh, look at the paintings. And they were like, they liked the fact that I branched out of the African style, and I was doing different things, and very intrigued by it and all the stuff. And then my cousin Victor and his wife Ophelia came through. So we went to the hotel, they were all tired, so they would get rested. And me and Ben continued to clean the house up. Well, me and Ben alone. Let's clean the house up. Ben, we got a whole Ben story. Trust, I don't even know if I'll be able to tell that story today, but we have a whole Ben story. So they came, we kicked it, we talked, laughed, whatever, whatever. Then they went to the hotels. We stayed home, finishing. It's pretty much finished, but just a couple more touches. So Saturday comes around, and he goes out to go do things. He was tired, first of all. Ben was knocked out because he had to stay up, long nights just to get the place prepared, get my laundry done, get his laundry done, get what he was going to wear, all that stuff. So we got ready. So when he went out, I don't know if he went out or not. I'm not sure. Anyway, I put on my African gown. You know, I keep wearing these gowns. I think I've told you about these gowns. But that's significant because Mabel made me those gowns, that gown. Making me another one, actually. And she hooked it up real dope. She likes to sew. It's like a little side hustle of hers. there's so many stories to be told. So I wear it. I get ready. Ben comes back and says, man, I would be there for you to show how people you get ready for when you're getting out the bed. I said, I'm sorry, but I knew they would be pressed for time. You know, whenever I do things, I have to give an extra hour or two sometimes because anything can happen. You can slip. You can sit in the phone, in the chair, not sit in the chair, right? So many things. You can't forget many things. Take your medication. So I like to get dressed so that's out the way. So I had Kofi help me. I got dressed and then I came out. So he came, he got dressed, and then boom, we got in the car, and then we went to the graduation. So we get there. Not all of us had tickets, so only seven of us did. They let us in. They always say that they let people. It's a huge auditorium. So they came, and all my people were there, from Jude, Harriet, Eugenia, myself, Dorothy, Richard, and I always forget the last person, Kofi. And then Victor and Ophelia. So there's nine people. That was pretty cool. So the festivities began. So you, like I said, let me just bump a little more music and then let me see. So I can play more music.

As we continue the story on the whole weekend on the Big Scoop Show, I hope you're having a good time so far. Playing some nice music for your listening pleasure over there in Radio Land. What up, Ben? Hope you're doing good. Bingo. Anyway, so I don't want to go too many details because it's a long story. So we reached the place. Everybody got there in time. And Sebastian was ahead of the line, you know, when you go to get your diploma. So I texted him, I said, where are you? And he's like, he says, I'm all the way in the back. I'm like, aren't you supposed to be in the front? He's like, nah, I'm supposed to be in the back. I was like, why? And he said, it's part of the plot. I'm like, plot at graduation? What are you trying to do? So anyway, he mentioned everybody's there. And the whole time I'm looking at my watch thinking we're going to be late to go to the restaurant at Stanley Hotel. Pretty dope place, first of all. So I'm worried they're going to be like, you guys took too long. So they were like, we got to go, we got to go. So I was really nervous. But he had to do what he had to do. He's quite a popular kid in that school. Did I just rhyme? He comes out and he laughs. And when he gets up to the podium and gets his diploma, he gives her his name on the card. And he does this dance. And everybody started going crazy. Apparently people know who he is. I don't know, 2 years. He was just doing boogie. My sisters were like cracking up. And so when he was done with that, that was the plot, actually. So he came out, then he had to say hello to everyone, people's parents, classmates, guys before him, guys. That's just a whole bunch of people. Sydney. He named a few people. I only remember Sydney mostly. And, of course, Hillary and her parents. They're from Ghana as well. So that was just a whole dope situation. I kind of flirted with Heather's mother. I said, is it Heather? Hillary's mother, because she looked really nice. It's like, oh, my son's like, her husband's right there. It's like, hey, you can tell somebody they're pretty, can't you? Anyway, so that went. My sisters were like, we got to go. So they took the lead. I decided to wait with Ben till Sebastian got all the pictures he needed to take with everyone. And so me and Ben waited. Finally came, got in the car, and boom, we left. Ben had taken a whole lot of pictures. I think Ben's experience with chocolate was very deep this time, if he's ever had one. It's like African chocolate everywhere. So they really liked him, too. That was a good part. Thanking him for taking care of me and what a great guy he was and how cute. I was like, he's so cute. Both my sisters. All my sisters, actually. I was like, oh, you go, Ben, with the long hair, pulling it back all the time. And you know how you don't know Ben. I know Ben. He's like, oh, really? He has his little, you can't even hear him when he talks. Oh, really? Wow. You think so? It was a good time. So we went to the restaurant. Luckily, when we got there, it was just now starting to ask for our entrees. So we had a appetizer, a salad, and then the meal, and then dessert. While glasses of wine was flowing, red and white, just getting a drink on. I was drinking some whiskey and ginger ale added to mixing my liquor. What am I thinking? I said, hey, it's a celebration. So Sebastian sat on the other end of the table, and I sat on this end, next to set with Mabel. You know, did I say she made my outfit? I think I did. And so she was next to Ophelia, who's my sister-in-law, and then my cousin Victor. And they told so many stories. I told them how troublesome I was as a kid that kind of pretended to my brother Jude. I kind of put him in a little hot water from the things I was doing. So it's so much fun. But I'm like, you know, it's about music. It's not about me all the time, you know?

Yeah, so a big shout out goes out to Renee, big shout out goes out to Lil Nikki, to Patricia, who's locked in, to Crystal Dawn as well, and to everybody who's listened to the show for the first, second, or has been listening for a while. Well, of course, my man Chris and Jamie. I hope you're doing good. Yeah, it was a pretty good weekend, I have to say myself. Very proud of my family showing up the way they did. And then, who else do I have to shout out to? Oh, Lord. I asked a lady by the name of Michelle. She was in a wheelchair next to me at the graduation. So I saw all these wheelchairs. I said, let me go kick it with them. So she's a nice lady, too. I was kind of flirting with her, but I shouldn't have been. But we had wheelchair in common. So I said, what happened to you? She said, what happened to you, if you don't mind me asking? I said, I had a brain tumor. I was like, oh, wow. And then I asked her what happened to her. And she was like, she had hip replacement. Needs to replace the other hip. So she's in a chair. She stood up, actually. But I guess she can't walk gingerly. But hey, you take your disability and you roll with it. That's how the thing works. So yeah, so that was that. And then the story continues. I'm going to tell you more as time goes on as to what actually went down while we're playing music for your listening.

WRFI Big Scoop in the building, playing a potpourri of good songs. Not hodgepodge, but potpourri. Anyway, so where are we now? We finished the graduation, we get in the car, we come to the restaurant, and we had to give a toast, thanking everybody for coming, you know, breaking me up, breaking off this beautiful celebration. Went to a place called a Taverna Banfi, dope restaurant. I think the guy didn't believe that we were coming, because when I called and made the reservation, I had like 10 people. He's like, all right. Yeah, so we showed up, and sure enough, we were 10 deep. And we had a really, I think her name was Steph, our waitress. Did an amazing job of serving all of us. We had entrees, all that good stuff. I had salmon, some people had steak, some people had chicken. And Mabel was an effect that I introduced to my family because I explained how much she's meant to me over the years and how it's come full circle where she helps me with my son, or at least helped us when we first got here and made sure my son was okay and taught him how to soap. Like, Mabel is just so three-dimensional, let's put it that way. She's like a family, not blood, but family for real. Like, out of all her siblings, I think I'm closest to her. It just happened that way because I lived across the street from her. I'd just go over to her house and hang out with them. And even Tony, her son, who didn't really get along with everyone, liked me a lot. Matter of fact, he just got back in town, and when he saw me, he was happy. Like, it's just a beautiful thing when you have family that's not necessarily always blood, because that was pretty cool. I'm glad you were able to make it, Mabel. It was a good time. She pulled up in a little Audi, excuse me. So we had dinner, and then we all went home to the hotel. So the next day, my sisters came over, because my brother wanted to go back home. So he went home with my other sister, and Eugenie and Dorothy came by, hung out with me the whole time, took some of my paintings with them, because they always buy my paintings. They never take them for free. But my other sister, Harriet, I gave her for her anniversary, gave her for her wedding. I gave her like 4 total paintings. She has them in her house in Connecticut. So my sister always complained, like, whenever you want to buy a paint, we always support you. We buy from you. And not that I asked them to, they just decided to do it. So I said, you know what? I'm going to let you guys pick what you want. So yesterday, they picked what they wanted. Then they called a friend of theirs and showed them some of the pieces, and they wanted to see them as well. So things, you know, it was a pretty good weekend overall. So in different pockets that I'm missing, but, you know, we're playing music right now, so that's what really matters. Keep it locked. WRFI. You better recognize. I thought you knew.

So when I was younger, I had my driver's license suspended. And so I had a car. My brother just helped me buy a car. Actually, he bought the car for me. And the guy tampered with the what is that paper you give when you buy the car? I forget the name of it. The title, right? So he put white out and put another. So I was like, bro, you take it to go get it cleared. They said it's been tampered with, so they had ordered me a new one. So I was driving the car to make a little money to get my license reinstated and then get the car fixed up so I could go back to school. So I came home. My mom made this favorite soup of mine called pomelet soup. So I came all the way back to the house, and I had some of the soup and rushed back to work. On my way back, there was this chick trying to cross the street, and I noticed a hitter. Boom. Broke her leg. Ambulance came. Right behind it was a police officer. So I knew I was going to jail because I don't have a driver's license. It's been suspended. I'm like, what am I going to do? But about a month before that, I had asked my mom what was... hold on. I was asked... asked my mother what my brother's birthday was, and she told me. So it stuck in my head. I said, you got to think fast off your feet, so the cop comes and he says, where's your driver's license? And I'm like, oh, my wallet just got stolen, so I ordered a new one. So what's your date of birth? This is before computers being so connected, and so know what's going on. And he said, what's your date of birth? And I remember my brother's name, so I mentioned it. And he's bald and a beard just like me. We look alike. So he called the house, and my mom and my sisters were there. My brother comes, he uses that address because that's his apartment. So when he asked, is there a Jude Kofi Buckner that works at WRFI, that lives in 125 North Washington Avenue? And they were like, yeah, he lives here. So they just said that. So he believed me, took me to the police station, and pounded my car. Everything was like, okay, I got away. I got lucky. So my sister came and picked me up and took me to work and picked me up at night. That's where the plot thickens. So about a month or two later, my brother calls from, he was living in Abidjan, in Ivory Coast at the time, calls my mom's.

somebody's suing me. How could they sue me when I don't live in America? And they put two and two together and realized it was me, troublesome me. So I came home, and my mom was mad at me. So I told you to go to the court for those tickets, and you never did. And see what's happening now? I felt really bad. So she decided to sue my brother, but the lawyer that she picked was a colleague of my cousin Victor, the guy who I said came to the graduation yesterday, and my cousin. He and the guy went to college together or was something. They were associates, and they have this thing called a compensation fund. And when people can't afford to pay like things like this, they took money out of there and gave it to the woman, and so she didn't have to sue me. So he was there yesterday, so that's the reason I brought this whole idea up about, you know,

So, of course, Sebastian's charismatic self was, you know, there to give a toast, thanking everybody for coming and all that stuff. My sisters came through dressed in African garb all over the place. It was pretty cool. So it was a nice weekend. I got my drink on, like I think I said before. And so I'm a little tired. But I slept through. I went to bed like 6 o'clock last night. I woke up today. That's how tired I was. So it was a pretty cool time. I congratulated my son for doing great and locking in and doing what it is that's necessary to get him ahead in life. That's the whole reason I came to the States in the beginning. Subsequently end up working here. So sometimes I think when I say I live a charmed life, this is what I mean. Because sometimes I don't know what's going to happen to me. It just does. And it just directs me to the places that I need to be to make this life we call living worthwhile. You know what I mean? Some people figure it out early. Like Chris. Chris knew what he wanted to do, what he wanted to study, smart man, problem solver, all that good stuff. And there's that type too. And then there are people who are very career-driven and can take a toll on their family life. There's so many dynamics to this thing we call living. So when you find what it is that you're good at and you don't feel like it's work, because it's never worked for me. You know, I've worked all different kinds of places, and it was always seemed like work, even when I taught. I like teaching, though, but I was just too friendly, too free-spirited to be a professor or a teacher, you know, with these kids. So the thing I end up finding myself doing that I love the most is what I do now. Now, the funny thing, I think last time I said that a friend of mine had ended his life, I went to a high school with, boarding school with, and it was pretty sad, the funeral just this past weekend as well. So, like, things happen to you the way they're supposed to happen, because if they were supposed to happen a different way, they would happen that way, but it didn't. So this is it. So whether you regret doing things or all those stuff, it doesn't really matter. It's just the fact of the matter is you are where you are, where you're supposed to be, and you got to keep moving. WRFI, 89.7 Odessa, 88.1 Ithaca, WINO.

Well, that's the kind of day we're having so far. Sunny, 80 degrees outside right now. It's going to stay sunny all day today, dropping to like 78 tonight. Tomorrow, same deal. I guess summer's really on its way here. But then with Ithaca, you just never know. It's still in May. We're going in June soon, so I think we'll be all right. Yeah, so that was pretty much the gist of the weekend. It was pretty a pretty good time. A few conversations here and there. Mabel kicked it with us, which I felt really good about because I wanted her just to be part of the whole graduation purpose because she was here when we first got here, and she was the person. So we come here unannounced. We just show up, and I go to Calvary Baptist Church, the where I go used to go to church, like where I got baptized at. It's like a church that meant a lot to me growing up, you know? So I'm thinking, I can go to Calvary Baptist Church, and they'll tell me or they'll help me, maybe put me up for a night or two till we figure it out. Then we go in there. There was a new pastor. Nobody knew who I was except for one lady who was in the choir, who was a kid back then. So I remember you, Scooby, but they didn't. All he says is you got to go to the shelter. So we went to the shelter, and we finagled our way. Our apartment wasn't ready, all kind of stuff. And she was, she heard that I was here. She's like, Arthur's in town and I don't know it. I laughed so hard because I called. A kid named Thaddeus, his mother Stephanie, who's Mabel's sister. So when I saw his face, I was like, you're Stephanie's son, aren't you? Because he looks just like Stephanie. So he called her up and said, Ma, he turned the phone to Stephanie's face. And Stephanie saw me. She's like, Scoob, what are you doing here? And so she called Mabel. And Mabel was like, I can't believe you guys are here. You didn't even tell me. Because, she's been very integral in our development as father and son in this place. So. Big shout out to you, Mabel, if you're listening. And big shout out to Kathy, too. And Dathian, I can't remember his name. So these are things that, these are people, individuals that play such instrumental roles in my life at one time or another. And it came into this this occasion of me, my son, graduating from college, you know. I guess my brother was fascinated to see, because he called me yesterday, he was telling me how, he is acclimated to the system so quickly and has adapted so fast because he knows where he needs to be to do what he has to do, you know. And in my family, there's four Kofi Buckners born on Friday. That's Kofi, K-O-F-I. So Kofi Sebastian is born on Friday. Jude is born on Friday. My older brother, Charles, who passed away, was also born on Friday. And my grandfather was also born on Friday. So he's Kofi the fourth. So whenever my brother would see me, he was like, fourth, you know. So it was a good time. It was a very happy moment for me because we were able to, do what we needed to do to get him where he needed to get so he can get a piece of this. Bye-bye, Miss American Pie.

WRFI. It's the station. But you already knew that, though, didn't you? You said it was up to Crystal Dorn. I said, Upper Marlboro. Who's listening? I told Michelle. I think I told Michelle, who's in Queens. I also came up for her granddaughter's graduation. I sat right next to her. I told a few people. I got to start writing this down because I just keep giving these blanket free shout-outs. That's not good. You got to have individuals know that they're paying attention. But a lot of people don't even listen when they say they're going to anyway. So I just give a blanket shout-out just in case. So the weekend was, it was quite a high. It was really just to see everything come to fruition, have all my siblings here in effect, and just coming to represent the whole thing, made me feel really good. So I'm grateful for that for happening and, to see what is the next chapter for myself. So we'll do it again on Wednesday. Same scoop time, same scoop channel. It's only 25 after 3, but we got about a half hour. I just want to let you know how little time we have to get on out of here. But I'll be back on Wednesday. Shout out goes to my man, Art V. I hope he's listening. And to everybody else that I haven't given a shout out to. Little Nicky has said he was going through a difficult time because of something, macular degeneration or whatever. I forget the name. But so he's going through a difficult time. So, Nick, if you're listening, just know music is a way to kind of soothe all the stress that we go through in life. People use music as a way to cope. And, everybody has a cross to bear, and we all have our moments when things aren't the way we want them to be, sometimes financial, sometimes health-wise, just all type of different things. You just have to... the thing about it is, no matter what is wrong with you or what you're going through, tomorrow is going to come, Wednesday is going to come, and the day's going to keep going. So you have to just take it a day at a time. You can't really do much more else than do that, take it a day at a time, whatever it is that you're going through, because tomorrow things could change drastically, and you wouldn't even believe it. It takes one day for everything to change. It may take a long time to reach that climax, but once it's there, boom, there you are. So, just don't think of what's going to happen down the line. Just worry about what's happening now, or at least tomorrow.

Hang tight. It can only get better. You just got to keep it doing it till it, you know, you can't do it no more. It's just the way life is, you know. You make Kool-Aid, lemonade when you get lemons, and you get grape Kool-Aid when you get grape drink. There's a difference between grape drink and grape juice. And Dave Chappelle was saying that one day. It was really funny. It's like, you know that Sunny D commercial where he's like, what you got in the fridge? He was like, Sunny D. And the black dude's like, I don't want no Sunny D. You see the back there? I got some grape drink. I want that. Grape juice. He's like, what's grape juice? Give me grape drink. That's what we grew up drinking. I remember when I used to be at Stephanie's house or at the Milton's, I would always have a big thing of Kool-Aid, or even at Mabel's house in the refrigerator, because Mabel had so many little kids, and I used to eat a lot of waffles and a lot of Kool-Aid. And my favorite was grape Kool-Aid. It's just so tasty. But these are just the reason I'm bringing these stories and all the people at my table, the roles they played in me becoming who I am today. You know what I mean? So that's why I keep picking the individuals out and talking about each person. I don't think we would do all that today, but at least you get an idea what really went down. My brother said he was going to try to come. He wasn't sure if he was going to do it. And then he showed up. So that was a pretty pleasant surprise. Dinner was really, really good. We had really, really good food. I had salmon. I think I said all these things before. This is what you call a senior moment. But overall, it was a really good time. We had red wine. We had white wine. And Pellegrino water. We were just kicking it. It was a really good time. And the manager came and thanked me because I guess he didn't realize how big the party was until we got there. Anyway, we got like what? 5, 10, 15, 20 more minutes of more music coming your way. Where? I'll let you say it.

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1: I need something like, I need some more West Coast. You know what I'm saying? Like, so. Nah, man, like this.
2: Yeah, so it's almost time for me to get on out of here. I want to thank you for taking the time out to kick in with me. Another nice Monday. I'm going to go probably get me some ice cream when I get out of here. Maybe have something to eat and start painting again because I'm depleted. Some of my things have been taken away, so I have to replace them with more and newer pieces. Otherwise, I hope you guys have a wonderful week, work-related, all that good stuff. Getting up early, like today, for instance, everything fell into plan. I got up on time. Ben got me ready on time. I left at the house on time. Got to do a bingo before I left. Came all the way down. Then as I got to the door, Lily happened just to be going into the building. She opened the door for me, so I have that whole door business. Got in the elevator, she was coming with me. She pressed the button. I get on the third floor. She's coming in. She grabs it, and then I cruise right in. The door's open, and boom, right into work. Sometimes it gets that way, and you don't complain. So when things go bad, and you're not having things, you know, you might be upset, but you can't complain because you take the good with the bad, and you do the best you can. But we'll be here again Wednesday playing something different, but remember to tune in. You're my lady.

Well, folks, looking at my rolly, it's about that time. A big scoop, got a head out, you know the rhyme. Monday and Wednesdays, as I always do, you come and I play music for you. So if you didn't get your name today, I give you a blanket statement. Big shout out today. So Big Scoop signing off. Do it again. See you same scoop time, same scoop show on WRFI. I'm out of here. I'll see you soon. Peace.

0: is National Native News. I'm Jill Freitas. Across the United States, there are over 575 federally recognized American Indian tribes. According to the U.S. Census, Native North American language use fell by 6% from 2013 to 2021. But among those who spoke a native language, nearly half spoke Navajo. KUNM's Jeanette Didios spoke to a Diné software developer who has created a mobile app to help preserve the Navajo language.
1: Albert Haskey, who's Diné, spent 2 years building the app Diné Bizad with a group of Navajo employees.
2: I'm making it for us, and that's the primary goal.
1: Haskey says he learned the Navajo language at a young age, but in sixth grade, he transferred to a non-Navajo language school.
2: I kind of always missed it and always wanted to figure out how to reintroduce it into my life, but also and try to reintroduce it to a lot of other people's lives.
1: Haskey says users can build their own curriculum and includes fun tools like the word of the day. He says the app differs from other language apps because this one has richer content.
2: I've showed them multiple times, but they just couldn't find anything to work with me.
1: A representative from the Department of Diné Education said Haskey talked with members within the department and that they are open to working with interested parties on preserving the Diné language. Haskey says he's in talks with other tribes to create language apps for their members. For National Native News, I'm Jeanette Didios.
0: Whaling is an essential part of subsistence hunting in Siberian Yupik culture. High school student Tracy Tungian in the village of Gamble on St. Lawrence Island wanted to understand more about it. So he interviewed a whaling captain from the community, William Parks, nicknamed Wiyu. He spoke to Parks in the library for the Gamble school and asked him whether whaling is easy or difficult.
3: There's a degree of difficulty in it. You got to think of how enormous the whale is. You're in basically a washtub compared to the size of that whale. Depending on how the whale is moving, it could be pretty straightforward. We use these harpoons that have a barrel on there. We call them buscon. It has a harpoon, buoy line, buoy, and it fires either a black powder bomb or a penthrite bomb into the whale.
4: What does like hunting mean to you?
3: That's a good question. To me, hunting is mostly about survival. It's about tradition, and it's about feeding family, which is the most important part of life, in my opinion.
4: Was it easier hunting back then, or?
3: Seasons were more predictable. Weather was more predictable. Nowadays, with lack of ice, bigger storms, shorter opportunities to head out, I think it's more difficult now compared to back then. I know that everybody that goes hunting isn't doing it for fun or sport. They're doing it in means of trying to harvest food as people, as the community. Hunting is part of our nature. It's been for thousands of years.
4: Why is catching a whale so important for Gamble?
3: I think it's important mostly because the size of the catch. There's enough to feed everybody. It's an opportunity to feed the community, to have a community gather. Whaling has been part of our culture since the first quail swam and man saw it. It was a means of survival.
0: That was William Wiyu Parks speaking with high school student Tracy Tungian about his work as a whaling captain. They both live in the village of Gamble on St. Lawrence Island. Tungian produced the story with former KNOM reporter Wally Reyna and Alaska Public Media's Rachel Cassandra as part of a grant-funded collaborative media project. You can find out more at alaskapublic.org. I'm Jill Freitas.
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Why is that song only a minute and a quarter long? I could listen to much more of that. That's brand new music from Tasha. The track is called Spring. She's joined by Jamila Woods and Lorraine on that one. Tasha's got an album coming out. It will be called You Are Spring. And if the job of that track was to get me excited for the album, it has accomplished its task. Thanks so much for tuning in. My name's Ben. This show is called The Attic Inhabitant. I'll be with you for an hour here on WRFI Community Radio from the heart of the Finger Lakes. The song's called Spring. It doesn't feel like spring out there right now, but we'll get into that a little more later because I have so much more music for you for right now. New music from Allison Russell as well, and it's another just outrageously good team up, just absolutely designed for me. This is Allison Russell joined by Kara Jackson, Denisha, and the Explore Pop Choir. Allison Russell has a new record coming out. It's called In the Hour of Chaos. And again, this is one of the sort of leading singles leading up to the release of that record. It is called Cold April.

And that's new music from Mormore, the Toronto-based artist. Single from him called Like Heaven. He's joined by Celeste on that one. We haven't heard from Mormore in a while. So, you know, any news is good news, but there's some language teasing this being a new chapter, which I hope means that there's even more new music coming. Before that, we heard it from For Breakfast, the London 7-piece. We heard the title track from their debut LP, Longer Than Spring, which you can get your hands on right now if you're so inclined. And before that was Alison Russell with Cold April. It was kind of a cold April, but it is in the middle of being a very warm May, currently 89 degrees in Ithaca, might even get a degree or two warmer this afternoon. Mostly clear skies overnight with lows around 68 degrees, and then we're right back into the 90s tomorrow, highs around 93. Slight chance of some afternoon showers or thunderstorms. Again, slight chance of showers and thunderstorms on Tuesday night, lows around 64, and then we see this weather break a little bit on Wednesday, highs around 76 with some showers coming. So hang on, we got one more day of this, if you'll permit me to editorialize, misery, and then back to more seasonal temperatures, we can hope. We just have an absolute embarrassment of riches of new music right now. I don't know what it is about mid-May. I'm not a major label marketing guy, but just so much wonderful stuff coming, including new music right now from the Mountain Goats. This song refers to an urban legend, which I have absolutely no indication that it's true, but some people seem to believe in it quite fervently. It's called Charlie Sheen Reaches Out to the Feds.

That's new music from Fleur Bleu. I think that's how you say it. I hope you're following along online, WRFI.org. You can see live playlists and figure out who exactly I'm talking about here. She's from Paris. She's got a brand new record out called Question Marked Upon the World. We heard All the Little Beings from that record. Before that, we heard from Alex Leahy, who has recently reissued her debut EP, B-Grade University, which came out 10 years ago. We heard You Don't Think You Like People Like Me, and the special thing about that is she's joined by Tegan and Sarah for that one, which is super cool. Started that set off with The Mountain Goats and Charlie Sheen Reaches Out to the Feds. My name's Ben. This show is called The Attic Inhabitant. I'm with you every other Monday here on WRFI, community radio from the heart of the Finger Lakes. You can always reach me here in the studio, 607-441-9734. 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Up next, it's the mid-show Slow It Down for a Minute set. We have new music from Lamb Chop. Their 17th LP, Punching the Clown, is coming out soon. You know, the legendary Nashville band Lamb Chop, you know who I'm talking about here. Anyways, this track is called Weakened.

That's new music from Nick Hakim. He's got a proper single out with, two sides and everything. That was one of the sides. It's called Real Here Now. Before that, we heard from Lamb Chop with Weekend. Up next, we have music from Buff Chick or Buff Chic. I don't know. It's Chick with a Q. New Jersey-based artist, just a sort of a sprinkling of releases over the last decade or so, including this brand new one called Changes.

it's a horror land. Destruction.

That is new music from Tomorrow Woman out of Paris. That one's called The Flower. New single from them. They've been pretty busy, an EP and three singles just in the last 6 months or so. Before that, we heard from Dry Cleaning out of London. From their January album, Secret Love, we heard Joy. And we started that set off with Buff Chick and a track called Changes. Long as I got you here, I wanted to let you know, rabies is a deadly disease that attacks the central nervous system. Once symptoms appear, it's almost always fatal. But the good news is that rabies is preventable. New York State requires rabies vaccinations for dogs, cats, and ferrets. To help owners keep their pets protected, Tompkins County Whole Health is hosting a free rabies vaccine clinic on Wednesday, May 27th from 6 to 8 p.m. at the Danby Fire Hall at 1780 Danby Road. If you're going to go, here's some guidelines to know about. Cats and ferrets must be in carriers. Dogs must be on leashes or in carriers. Owners are asked to bring proof of prior vaccination for a 3-year certificate. Pre-registration is preferred, but walk-ins are welcome. Once again, that is Wednesday, May 27th, 6 p.m. at the Danby Fire Hall. To learn more, you can

That's new music from Jessica Hoop, UK-based artist with roots in the US. She's got a record out called Long Wave Home. We heard Big Storm from that record. She's quite prolific, put out a dozen albums over the last couple of decades, and somehow just crossed my radar this week, so I had to share that one with you. Started that set off, that very small set off, with Jen and the Degenerates and a track called Favorite Jumper. I am just about out of time here. I have one more track from me for you. Then you get a brief newscast, and then it is the debut of new DJ Eva. After that, it's Indie Interlude with Tali at 6 o'clock. It's the Humming Wires with John at 7. It's more great music all the way until the sun comes up. So make sure you stick around. What you're sticking around for right now is new music from Carla J. Easton. Her fifth solo LP, I Think That I Might Love You, is out now. We're going to hear Let's Make Plans for the Weekend. It's not too soon, but it's not too late to do that.

Hello, everyone. Welcome. My name is Ava, and this is my very first show on WRFI. I'm so excited. That first track that you heard is The Light in You by Loving. Next up, we're going to hear a track by Joni Mitchell called The Hissing of Summer Lawns. Before I play it, thanks again to Ben for the warm welcome and for showing me the ropes. All right, this is Joni.

That one is Vai Atrás da Vida que la Chispera by Guillermo Lamounier. Before that, we heard Bicho Lento by Sessa. I hope my Portuguese pronunciation is okay. And next up, we're going to hear a track by Gilberto Cruz. The track is called Baby Baby.

Yes, this one, Come Live With Me by Dorothy Ashby. The best. Before that, we heard Baby Baby by Gilberto Cruz. And next up, we're going to hear a new track by a French artist, French Mongolian, called Céline Desberg. This is a track called Solange off her new album that's coming out, I think, in a couple days.

That one, Where Are We Going by Donald Byrd, a legend. Before that, we heard Mercy, Mercy Me, The Ecology by Richard Evans, a cover, of course, of Marvin Gaye. Richard Evans actually produced the record that I played the Dorothy Ashby song off of earlier. Fun fact. Next up, we're going to hear a song called Maracatu Atomiku. Again, my Portuguese pronunciation is really like the theme of this show, inspired by Gilberto Gil.

All right, that one again, Maracatu Atomicu by Gilberto Gil. If you're just tuning in, my name is Ava. This is my very first show on WRFI. I'm so thrilled to be here. I hope you're having a beautiful evening. I have a public service announcement, which is that TCAT's summer service starts Sunday, May 24th. TCAT's summer service will be in effect Sunday, May 24th through Saturday, August 15th, along with weekend trips to the country's most cherished outdoors destinations. Riders can expect typical summertime service reductions due to students leaving town, but planners this year are sweetening the warm weather season with the new Route 23 that will travel Saturdays and Sundays from downtown to Taganak Falls, Treman, and Buttermilk State Parks. You can learn more at tcatbus.com. Again, my name is Ava. I'm so thrilled to be here for my first show. This next track we're gonna hear is by Stereolab. It's called The Free Design.

Yes, that one, It's Time by Nourished by Time, came out in 2024, I think. Before that, we heard The Free Design by Stereolab. Before that, Maracatu Atomiku by Gilberto Gil. And coming up now is Distant Consequences by Wu.

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That track you just heard is Down Where the Valleys Are Low by Judy Sill. Before that, Mami Wata by Hugh Masakela. And before that, Distant Consequences by Wu. My name is Ava. I'm just about signing off for today. This was my very first show. It's been so much fun. I hope you heard some tunes that you liked. And the last one we're going to hear before I sign off is a track by Alabaster de Plume. It came out this year. It's called It's Only Now Once.

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I know we just did the radio tag a minute ago, but we are moving between some different streaming services, and we're going to get started on some other tracks. My name is Tally. If you're just tuning in or haven't been here in a while, you are listening to Indie Interlude. I'm going to start just a minute early. This first track is Blue Around You, a new track by Beethoven. So glad you're here, and thanks for listening.

WRFI Community Radio from the heart of the Finger Lakes. My name is Tali. You're listening to Indie Interlude. It's a beautiful Monday evening. That last track was Stay All Summer by Mama. Before that, we listened to Back of a Truck by Rostam, as well as When It's Leaving by Pleasure Systems. Started out that set with Beethoven, their brand new track, Blue Around You, as well as Vivian Riley's song, Will You? All right, let's jump back into the music. Here is Possible Deaths by Typhoon. Thanks for listening.

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My name is Tali. You're listening to Indie Interlude. That last track, Microlight by Trophy Wife. Before that, we listened to Tilted by Christine and the Queens, Cheapest Flight by Prep, and started out that set with Hold You by Indigo D'Souza and Possible Deaths by Typhoon. Right now in Ithaca, it is 88 and sunny. I hope you've had a chance to go outside if you haven't already today. Really take advantage of that warm weather. Tomorrow we'll also have highs in the upper 80s, although it looks like there might be a little thunder and lightning, so maybe less accessible than the weather was today. Wednesday, some rain it looks like with a high of 70. Thursday, it'll cool down to 60, but still be nice. As always, look out for the weather in Ithaca. It is always changing. Let's dive back into the music. This next track is Superbloom by Isaac Weinmiller. 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

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My name is Tali. You're listening to Indie Interlude. That last track was Two Legs, the snail mail version, originally by

symptoms appear, it's almost always fatal. The good news, rabies is preventable. New York State requires rabies vaccinations for dogs, cats, and ferrets. To help owners keep their pets protected, Tompkins County Whole Health is hosting a free rabies vaccine clinic on Wednesday, May 27th from 6 to 8 p.m. at the Danby Fire Hall at 1780 Danby Road. Cats and ferrets must be in carriers. Dogs must be on leashes or in carriers. Owners are asked to bring proof of prior vaccination for a 3-year certificate. 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All right, I've got two more tracks for you before John hops on with the Hummingwires. 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Here's Superchunk. I hope to see you soon. Hope you're out enjoying the sun.

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evening, everybody. What is happening out there? It's Monday night. It's 7 p.m. You're listening to WRFI, your community radio, which means, of course, it's time for the Humming Wires. Yet again with me, my name is John. I'm your host. I'll be your host for the next 2 hours. We've got a lot of great tunes picked out for tonight's show, including this one we're kicking off with. White Man and Hammersmith Palais. Palais? I don't know. I'm not English. I don't know how to pronounce it, okay? Anyhow, we got a lot of things to get to tonight, so don't go anywhere. I hope everybody had a great weekend. A couple nice days. Warm and sunny. Today was hot. H-O-double-T. I must say, I even got some sunburn. You know, gotta get it while you can. That's what they say. So sit back, relax, enjoy the program. I'll do all the work. You ain't gotta do none. Just gotta listen. 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

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We started Ride Your Pony, courtesy of The Meters. That's from their 1970 album, Struttin'. Struttin' is the second of their impeccable, perfect masterpiece trilogy of their first three albums. Tewal de Rita before that. Hedri. Also heard some Jonathan Richman in there. I Love Hot Nights. And we started off the show with The Clash, White Man and Hammersmith. Palais. I'm going to call it Palais until I hear otherwise. I've never heard that word spoken. Maybe it is Palais. I don't know. Well, we are just barely scratching the surface of tonight's show. So let's get back to it. Lots more coming up here on your community radio station, WRFI.

Hello, everybody. What's happening out there? You're listening to The Humming Wires here on WRFI. My name's John. I'm your host. We just heard a little Daniel Romano, Hard on You, from the 2011 album Sleep Beneath the Willow. Daniel Romano, the Guelph, Ontario-born Canadian singer-songwriter, rocker. We love Canadians over here at the Humming Wires, but not the Montreal Canadiens. Am I right, fellow Sabres fans? Puck drop in about 1 minute. Everybody ready? I went and saw Daniel Romano a couple years ago with a couple of pals up in Syracuse. I was in the basement of a bar, but there was also a motorcycle rally happening outside, as well as a volleyball tournament. It looked like there was about 600 people playing volleyball there. It's one of the strangest nights I've ever spent in Syracuse. I'd go back in a second. I'd do it all over again. Fred Neil, before that, with Bleeker and McDougal from his 1965 album, Bleeker and McDougal. We also heard Darker My Love, with Backseat. And we'll start off with Terry Gibbs, Rich Man. And we got more music to listen to right now. So let's do it. What do y'all think of Frank Black? I love him. 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

WRFI Community Radio from the heart of the Finger Lakes. We just heard a little Porter Wagoner, Satisfied Mind. Sandy Denny before that with Let's Jump the Broomstick. Okay. That's from her 1971 album, The North Star Grassman and the Ravens. Prior to that, New Riders of the Purple Sage, Lonesome LA Cowboy. And we start off with Mr. Frank Black, Headache. From his 1994 solo record, Teenager of the Year, which is an incredible forgotten album of the 90s. Maybe not everybody's forgotten it, but, you know, underrated. I'd say. Well, before we get back to the music, I want to tell you about the free rabies clinic coming up Wednesday, May 27th at the Danby Fire Hall. Rabies is a deadly disease that attacks the central nervous system. Once symptoms appear, it's almost always fatal. The good news? Rabies is preventable. New York State requires rabies vaccinations for dogs, cats, and ferrets. To help owners keep their pets protected, Tompkins County Whole Health is hosting a free rabies vaccine clinic on Wednesday, May 27th, from 6 to 8 p.m. at the Danby Fire Hall at 1780 Danby Road. 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

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One going, and the other one coming back. There goes my baby on that old train. I say, come back, baby, come back. Click clack, click clack. 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
1: Maybe you had a girl like this. 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
0: Come on, I'll play it for you. Let me tell you about it. Oh yeah, let me tell you about it. There were two railroad tracks. Click, clack, click.